All right, Bryan Adams with Summer of 69. I heard that was very up and down year. It is top of the hour. Let's take a look at the weather. In McGrath right now, 65 degrees. Tonight, mostly clear. Lows around 45. And Vic, 59 degrees right now. Tonight, mostly clear as well. Lows around 44. And in Sleep Mute, 67 degrees right now. Tonight, clear skies, lows around 40. And in Fairbanks, 69 degrees right now. Tonight, mostly clear, lows around 47. So again, McGrath, 65 degrees. Tonight, mostly clear, lows around 45. All right, that is it for now. Coming up next, some Colt Ford.

gonna bring out another friend of ours now to this tune with Mac, Bobby Charles. Great, great, great songwriter. Bobby Charles. He wrote See You Later, Alligator.

0: Thank you, Reverend Matt and Bobby Charles. Thank you.
1: This is the Alaska Department of Fish and Game with the Yukon River Subsistence Fishing Announcement recorded on Thursday, June 4th. This year, both the Chinook and Summer Chum salmon runs are forecasted to be well below average and unable to provide any surplus for harvest. Subsistence fishing closures will be based on historic Chinook salmon run timing. In District 3, including the communities of Russian Mission and Holy Cross, subsistence fishing is currently open 24 hours per day with 7.5-inch or smaller mesh gill nets, as well as other salmon and non-salmon gear types. All fish caught may be retained. Effective 8 p.m. Sunday, June 7th, Chinook and Chum salmon subsistence fishing will close. Gill nets larger than 4 inches and fish wheels will not be allowed. Gill nets of 4-inch or smaller mesh may be used to target other species but are restricted to 60 feet or less in length and must be operated as a set net near shore. Selective gear types including dip nets, beach seines, and hook and line gear may be used to target non-salmon as well as pink and sockeye salmon. However, Chinook and Chum salmon must be released alive. In the Anoka River, including the community of Shagalock, subsistence fishing is currently open 24 hours per day. Fish wheels and gill nets with 7.5-inch or smaller mesh, as well as other salmon and non-salmon gear types, may be used. All fish caught may be retained. Effective 8 p.m. Tuesday, June 9th, Chinook and Chum salmon fishing will close. Gill nets with mesh larger than 4 inches and fish wheels will not be allowed. Gill nets of 4-inch or smaller mesh may be used to target other species but are restricted to 60 feet or less in length and must be operated as a set net near shore. Selective gear types including dip nets, beach seines, and hook and line gear may be used to target non-salmon as well as pink and sockeye salmon. However, Chinook and Chum salmon must be released alive. In Subdistrict 4A, including the communities of Grayling and Anvik, subsistence fishing is currently open 24 hours per day, 7 days per week with a 7.5-inch or smaller gill nets, as well as other salmon and non-salmon gear types. All fish caught may be retained. Effective 8 p.m. Thursday, June 11th, Chinook and Chum salmon subsistence fishing will close. Gill nets with mesh larger than 4 inches and fish wheels will not be allowed. Gill nets with 4-inch or smaller mesh may be used to target other species but are restricted to 60 feet or less in length and must be operated as a set net near shore. Selective gear types including dip nets, beach seines, and hook and line gear may be used to target non-salmon as well as pink and sockeye salmon. However, Chinook and Chum salmon must be released alive. All gill nets must be marked with a buoy that has the fisherman's first initial, last name, and address. The subsistence fishing schedule is available by calling 1-866-479-7387. The Yamanik office is open Monday to Friday from 8 a.m. to 5 p.m. If you have any questions about this announcement, please call 907-949-1320. Please note that there is a federal special action in place and that federal closure is in line with this announcement. You may contact Holly Carroll at 907-351-3029 for more information.
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All right, question mark and Mysterians with 96 Tears. Requested, of course, by Betsy. Her favorite song. I played it in a little bit, so here we go. It is 4:30. We'll take a look at the weather here. In McGrath right now, 65 degrees tonight. Mostly clear skies, lows around 45. Tomorrow, sunny skies, highs around 68. And tomorrow night, partly cloudy, lows around 48. Sunday, chance of thunderstorms in the afternoon, highs 67. Sunday night, more thunderstorms, lows around 46. In Anvik, 59 degrees tonight, mostly clear, lows around 44. Tomorrow, mostly sunny, highs around 65. And tomorrow night, mostly cloudy, lows around 46. Sunday, partly sunny, highs around 64. Sunday night, mostly cloudy, lows around 44. Sleep Mute, 67 degrees right now. Tonight, clear skies, lows around 40. Tomorrow, sunny skies, highs around 67. Tomorrow night, mostly clear, lows around 44. Sunday, mostly sunny and then a chance of showers later in the afternoon, highs around 60. Sunday night, a chance of showers again and then mostly cloudy after midnight, lows around 41. Fairbanks, 69 degrees right now. Tonight, mostly clear, lows around 47. Tomorrow, sunny, highs around 69. Tomorrow night, partly cloudy, lows around 48. Sunday, slight chance of thunderstorms and then showers likely later in the afternoon, highs around 68. And tomorrow night, showers are likely and then a chance of some more after midnight, lows around 46. So again, McGrath, 65 right now. Tonight, mostly clear, lows around 45. Sunset is going to be 12:16 a.m. Sunrise, 4:45 a.m. So we are about 3 hours off there, 3.5 hours. Yeah, am I at? Where am I at? 4.5 hours, 4.5 hours. There we go. Okay, I have brain. Anyway, next up, I got some Sublime. Haven't heard them in a while.

1, 2, 3. 1, 2, 3. 1, 2, 3.

Todd Rundgren with Hello, It's Me. Just about 4:45. Got some messages here. Dental hygienist will be in Nikolai June 8th through the 12th. You can schedule an appointment by contacting your clinic. The McGrath School is hiring. 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McGrath Meat Company will have a freight flight with Everest around October 1st. If anyone has any front haul anchors to McGrath, please call Royal 574-404-1437 to set something up. Back to Bluegrass 2026 is July 25th and the 26th here in McGrath at Anderson Park. It'll be with Nothing But Karma, Blast from the Past with Curtis Richardson, Glacier Hoppers, and Braided River. And, of course, again tonight, KSKO is having a bingo fundraiser for Back to Bluegrass this summer. It was at Anderson Park, I know we said that, but it changed back to its normal location, MNVC. The doors will open at 6:30, the games will start at 7. There'll be 10 games, $2 a card, and at the end there'll be blackout for $10, where you split the pot with KSKO. All right, that is it for messages. Up next, got some Quiet Riot.

Tom Petty, Into the Great Wide Open. It's Glenn. I'm going to get out of here for the weekend. I love that part. Coming up Monday at 7 a.m., Paul will be back with your country music and all that good stuff. I will be back at 3 o'clock per the usual. Coming up next at 5 will be Alaska News Nightly. I'm going to leave you guys with some rare earth. I just want to celebrate. Don't forget, Bingo has moved to MNVC. It is no longer at the park. It is at MNVC. You guys have a great weekend. Enjoy this weather. Break out the barbecues. I'll see you guys on Monday. Bye.

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1: A sale on oil and gas drilling rights in the Arctic National Wildlife Refuge, or ANWR, garnered more than $3.7 million in winning bids, according to an announcement today from the Federal Bureau of Land Management. As Alaska Public Media's Wesley Early reports, observers say the sale failed to catch the attention of the North Slope's biggest players.
5: ANWR is the nation's largest wildlife refuge and a habitat for migratory birds and polar bears. State officials say its coastal plain has the potential for billions of barrels of sellable oil. Alaska BLM Director Kevin Pendergast says the effort to open the region to development stretches back 50 years.
6: It has remained a frontier area. Now, we are beginning the chapter where we shift from policy to action.
5: Of the 58 tracts of land up for bid, there were 9 bids on 5 tracts, totaling more than 70,000 acres. The state of Alaska will get about half of the more than $3.7 million the sale made. The Alaska Industrial Development and Export Authority, a state investment agency also known as ADA, won 3 of the tracts. Hex Energy LLC, an Alaska-based oil and gas company, won the other 2. Longtime Alaska oil and gas industry observer Larry Pursley says there was a lack of interest from major oil companies that operate on the North Slope.
0: The players who would have the billions of dollars to explore, develop, produce are not bidding. They're not at the table. They have no appetite for it.
5: The ANWR bidding was dwarfed by an earlier oil and gas lease sale this year in the National Petroleum Reserve Alaska to the west of the refuge. That sale brought in nearly $164 million from big producers like ConocoPhillips and Repsol. Despite the Trump administration's fervor for drilling in ANWR, Pursley says he thinks there's a major factor leading to low turnout among major players. The next administration might be less inclined to allow for development in the refuge.
0: How much of your company, how much of your investment, how much of your goodwill do you want to risk that the next White House, the next presidential administration will let you keep your leases, let you get exploration permits, that you will win all the litigation that's going to come up?
5: The first sale in the ANWR region was held in January 2021, though the sole company that bid on a lease ended up giving up the tract a year later. A second lease sale held in 2025 drew 0 bids. Under the so-called One Big Beautiful Bill Act, Congress directed the federal government to hold 3 more ANWR lease sales by 2030.

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1: Welcome to Native America Calling. I'm Sean Spruce. At a time of major transition for Native Americans in what was to become the colony of Virginia, one man was instrumental in unifying tribes in the region. Powhatan was a powerful paramount chief at the turn of the 17th century. His leadership is regarded much the same as George Washington. Now the site of Powhatan's birth is threatened by a 3,000-home development, and tribes in the region are working to prevent that. We'll hear more right after the news.

0: This is National Native News. I'm Jill Freitas. A major conservation project near the Oregon town of Florence has achieved its goal, connecting a large swath of restored farmland to the ocean. The Suislaw Estuary is a 217-acre expanse that's expected to accommodate the return of salmon, lamprey, and native plants as it transforms with the tides. KLCC's Brian Bull reports.
1: On a cool, misty morning at the estuary, Dan Kirk waves a burning bundle of sage as they walk through an old dairy farm site called the Waite Ranch. Kirk is the restoration manager for the Confederated Tribes of Coos, Lower Umpqua, and Siuslaw Indians.
2: I've been blessing the site almost daily. We really care about this project and just putting as much intention and good thoughts and good feelings and gratitude as much as we can.
1: Besides the tribes, members of the Siuslaw Watershed Council and the Mackenzie River Trust gather to witness something historic. Margaret Treadwell of the Mackenzie River Trust watched a towering excavator crawl towards an earthen levee. They held back the Siuslaw River from the estuary.
3: It's really exciting. I have never seen a levee breach before.
1: After the excavator broke apart the levee, brackish water surged in immediately. People cheered. Chief Doug Barrett of the Confederated Tribes of the Coos, Lower Umpqua, and Siuslaw Indians watched as the reformed farmland became submerged.
4: I kind of got goosebumps. It's been a long time coming.
1: The restoration work took nearly 3 years and $15 million. Barrett shared its new name.
4: Now it's called Haiichiktatu. Haiichiktatu is the heart of the river. And so this is a pretty awesome place now to call our home. Just awesome to see the water coming in, knowing that the salmon and lamprey could come in here and hide from all of our predators. It's a pretty good feeling.
1: 4 hours later, a contingent of tribal council members arrived in Lottie, a 32-foot-long canoe. After crossing through the mouth of the newly opened channel, the group sprinkled tobacco and tule seeds into the water. Jesse Beers, the cultural stewardship manager for the Confederated Tribes of Coos, Lower Umpqua, and Siuslaw Indians, lowered the remains of a salmon into the currents.
5: When we were in the channel there, almost brought tears to my eyes, returned some salmon remains to let the salmon people know that it's a good place to come again and fatten up and be healthy, and it's just an amazing experience.
1: For National Native News, I'm Brian Bull at the Siuslaw Estuary in Florence, Oregon.
0: The White House has nominated a citizen of the Klamath Tribes to lead the Indian Health Service. The nomination comes after more than a year without a Senate-confirmed director at the agency responsible for providing health care to Native communities across the country. The White House this week nominated Mark Cruz of Oregon to serve as director of the Indian Health Service. If confirmed by the Senate, Cruz would oversee an agency that provides health care services to approximately 2.8 million American Indians and Alaska Natives through federal, tribal, and urban health programs. The nomination was announced June 1st. Cruz currently serves as Senior Advisor to Health and Human Services Secretary Robert F. Kennedy Jr. on Native health issues. He became one of the highest-ranking Native officials in the department after being sworn into the position last year.

0: Native health advocates say the nominations is significant because the Indian Health Service has operated without a permanent director since January of 2025. The agency continues to face challenges, including workforce shortages, aging facilities, and growing health care demands in tribal communities. I'm Jill Freitas.
1: National Native News is produced by Kawanak Broadcast Corporation with funding by the Corporation for Public Broadcasting.
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4: This is Native America Calling. I'm Sean Spruce. The Pamunkey, Upper Mattaponi, and other federally recognized Virginia tribes are fighting to save the birthplace of a revered Native leader from a major development project. Among other undertakings, Powhatan, the 16th century Paramount chief, confronted North America's first permanent English settlers. He famously united 32 tribes into the Powhatan Confederacy. He was also the father of Matoaka, who became known as Pocahontas. Today, his historic birthplace on the north bank of the James River near Richmond is listed as one of Virginia's most endangered historic sites, facing imminent demolition by a mixed-use residential and commercial project. Today on our show, we'll speak with two tribal leaders from Virginia about the significance of Chief Powhatan's birthplace and learn more about his legacy. Listeners can join the conversation with comments and questions by calling 1-800-996-2848. That number is also 1-800-99-NATIVE. Joining us now on Zoom from the Pamunkey Reservation in King William County, Virginia, is Kevin Brown. He is the chief of the Pamunkey tribe, and he has been on the show before. Chief Brown, hello, and welcome back.
5: Wingapo. Thank you.
4: Absolutely. Also joining us from King William County, Virginia, is Frank Adams. He is the chief of the Upper Mattaponi tribe, and he has also been on the show before. Chief Adams, welcome back to Native America Calling.
6: Thank you very much. It's my pleasure to be here.
4: I'm pleased and very grateful for both of you for taking time to join us today and educate our listeners. Chief Brown, I want to begin with you. Preservation Virginia, this is a historic preservation nonprofit. They have named Powhatan's birthplace as one of the most endangered places in Virginia in 2026. Can you begin by describing this area and its significance to the Pamunkey people?
5: Yeah, the area is up near Richmond on the, as you said earlier, the north banks of the James River. And it overlooks the rapids in the James River. And it's that's where the village of Powhatan was. And when the English first came here and Wahun Seneca met the English, he was a little suspicious of them. So he didn't want to give them his real name. So he told them to call him Powhatan, because that's where he was born. That's the village he was born at. And the property up there is it's an undeveloped property. There was a farm there, and it's been farmed for, you know, several centuries. And now this developer wants to come in and basically destroy it. And we've been trying to work with the developer, and they just haven't been working with us close enough. And so the tribes, we got together and decided that we just need to try to stop this development now until we can, you know, sit down with the right person and figure this thing out so it preserves the beauty of the place

0: Powhatan's real name was Wahun Seneca. And John Smith made very detailed maps of the river system in Virginia. He went all the way up the James River. He went all the way up the Pamunkey and Mattapony rivers. And he, on his maps, he denoted with a little longhouse, a little figure of a longhouse, wherever there was an important village that had a chief there. And there's one right there where this current site is that they're trying to develop. John Smith marked it on his map in 1608, and he called it Powhatan. And so we know it was there, and you can take an overlay of John Smith's map and put it over a modern map, and it's right exactly where he said it was. And plus, there's been archaeology that has been done, and so there, everybody is 100% in agreement that this is the place where Powhatan was born.
1: Thank you, Chief Brown. Now, this development project would have thousands of homes, retail, and office space as well. What do you want to see done with this land instead of developing it?
0: Well, we're not 100% against development. It's just that we want it treated as the important historical site that it is. And they're talking about putting over 1 million square feet of commercial space. And we just think it'll be overcrowding the place. And we think that there's a way that the development could be designed so it doesn't destroy so much of the site itself. And so we just want to work with a developer that can sit down with us and work something out and have a mixed use, development, historical tourism, possibly, preserve the natural environment and have a limited amount of development.
1: Okay.
0: But not just drop all this on top of that place.
1: All right. Now, there is an issue of the land's ownership, and that stems from before tribes in Virginia had federal recognition. Can you bring our listeners up to speed on how this development proposal started?
0: Well, it started a long time ago, quite a few years ago, before any of us had federal recognition. And so it was in the original talks and agreements, that was before, we were recognized federally. And so now we want to take a second look at the site and the development and the permits that have already been given. But they were given out before we had federal recognition. And so the federal recognition changes the whole game. And we want to start from scratch and review everything.
1: I imagine it gives you more leverage now with federal recognition, does it not?
0: Yeah, it sure does. And that's what we want to bring into play. We want to be able to, dot every I and cross every T and make sure that we're following all the federal regulations and make sure that we're being good stewards of the place.
1: All right. Thank you, Chief Brown. Chief Adams from the Upper Mattapony Tribe, I want to bring you in now because the Upper Mattapony and other tribes in Virginia are all working to stop this development or at least change the development, have more say in how the development is facilitated. How common is it for tribes in the Commonwealth to be united on a single issue?
2: Thank you. Fortunately for us, the seven federally recognized tribes of Virginia, we are all fairly recently recognized, even though we were the first contact tribes of what is now the United States. So we have worked together on projects before, nothing of this magnitude, but we were all under the Powhatan chieftain, so we feel it's our duty to try to preserve this very important property.
1: Chief Adams, what strategies are the Upper Mattapony and these other tribes doing to curb this development as such?
2: Well, we have attempted to meet with the developer and their PR firm, and those meetings

0: started, but then after they found out that we had opposition to their original plan, and we decided that they had drawn up that original plan before they even consulted with federally recognized tribes. We're exercising any options we have. We have worked really hard to get this designated as a historically significant indigenous place in the Chesapeake Bay region. So it's a very important history to the tribes and to the state of Virginia, even though they don't act like it is, in Henrico County, where the property is located.
1: Chief Adams, what types of discussions have you had with these developers? And in your view, is there any room for negotiation with these folks right now?
0: Well, I think conversations and negotiations have certainly broken down right now. Before, it was just a meet and greet so we could get to know them and they could get to know us. But then when we realized the magnitude of the project they were planning, you know, this is a 520-acre property that has a lot of historical significance to the tribes, but it's also historically significant to the history of the city of Richmond and the area, because the name of the farm became Tree Hill Farm. And the reason it was Tree Hill Farm is because there was a big tree on it that when Richmond surrendered during the Civil War, city of Richmond surrendered, they signed the surrender documents underneath that tree on this very same property. So it's been, like Keith Brown said, it's been an active farm, before it had, natives lived on it, and then it was a slave farm. A bunch of slaves worked the properties, and so I know a lot of Native people are buried there, and probably a lot of slaves are buried there.
1: Okay. A lot of historical significance to this land that we're talking about today, 520 acres in Virginia. Stay with us. We'll continue this conversation on the other side of this break. Celebrating June as Pride Month has become commonplace after the concept was first introduced more than 50 years ago. But sensing anti-gay momentum, a handful of states and municipalities are pushing back, favoring a focus on nuclear families instead. We'll get a look at the state of pride at this moment in history. That's on the next Native America Calling.
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0: Thank you for listening to Native America Calling. I'm Sean Spruce. Today we're speaking with two tribal leaders from Virginia about the birthplace and legacy of 16th century Native leader Chief Powhatan, also known as Wahunseneca. Six tribes are trying to halt a proposed residential and commercial development project on the site of his birth. And listeners can join this conversation with a comment or question. Share your perspective by calling 1-800-996-2848. That number is also 1-800-99-NATIVE. And you can also continue this conversation on our website and social media pages. One of our guests today is Frank Adams, who is the chief of the Upper Mattapani Tribe. He is located in King William County, Virginia. And Chief Adams, before break, you mentioned that this property, it's about 520 acres, and it's referred to as Tree Hill. Can you tell us what type of developments currently exist on this land?
1: Yes. Right now, there's just it's a large house on it that no one lives in, and a few outbuildings, but mostly it's a cornfield or a soybean field. But that's been what it's been used for the last several hundred years. It was just an active farm, but now no one resides on the property.
0: Do your people visit this land frequently, visit the gravesite, or have any other activities or doings there?
1: We don't have access to it unless we're invited. So when we're invited, we go there and walk the property and whatnot. But we've only been invited there a handful of times, maybe four or five times. The first time that I've went on the property, I think, was 2007, when another developer had expressed interest in developing the property. And we were all, like Chief Brown said, we were all state-recognized tribes, so there wasn't any rules that they had to even notify us, but they did. And that project fell through because of the recession of 2008, and the developer just pulled out.
0: You mentioned having to be invited to be able to visit the property. Who has to invite you? Who has the authority to do that right now?
1: Well, I guess the people that have the option to buy on the property is Brookfield Builders, and they're the last ones to invite us. Before it was other building firm, Grayland, had invited us to the property. So we've only been on the property two or three times.
0: Okay. All right. Thank you for that clarification, Chief Adams. Chief Brown, how about you? How often are you able to visit the property, or most recently?
2: I haven't been there for several years. 7 or 8 years ago, when we had the other group, the other gray development, I just drove up there one day. I wasn't invited. I just drove up there, and there was a gate across it, and I just hopped over the gate and walked around. But I haven't been there in the past several years.
0: All right. Thank you. Chief Brown, you mentioned earlier, and I think this is a really intriguing part of history, that Wahunseneca gave those English explorers a different name, an alias, referred to himself as Powhatan, which is the name of the village in which he resided. Tell us a little bit more about who he was as a man, as a leader, and also his title, Paramount Chief. What does that mean exactly?
2: Well, he was born up there, near Richmond, and the Powhatan Confederacy was a little bit scattered and wasn't that united. And I spoke with a historian, and they believe there was only about maybe 12 or 15 tribes in the Confederacy. And then he came down from Richmond, basically, and moved to a place called Werowocomoco. And that's where he lived when the English came. And that's where Opecancanu, who was the chief of Pamunkey, he captured John Smith and took John Smith in front of Powhatan at Werowocomoco, which is on the north side of the York River. And the William & Mary archaeologists discovered that about about 10 or 15 years ago and confirmed that that's actually the historic place where Wicomico that John Smith wrote about. And that's where Powhatan lived. And he united the Confederacy from 12 or 15 tribes to 32 tribes. And so his charisma and his political prowess and just his vision and strength is what united the Confederacy. And so he was the Confederacy was together before him, but it wasn't as strong as when he took over. And a lot of it was held together through marriage. He married his daughters off. And so and the Confederacy extended all the way down into North Carolina under his rule. And so that's why he's, you know, we consider him a paramount chief because he was the head chief of the whole Confederacy. And there were lesser chiefs underneath him, but he was the head chief.
0: Powhatan had?
2: Pardon?
0: I'm sorry. Do we know how many daughters Powhatan had?
2: Well, it's been recorded he had 50 wives. So if he had two kids with each wife, that's 100 kids. And so if half of them were boys and half girls, he could have had 50 daughters.
0: A lot of daughters. That explains how he was able to unite so many tribes then, because it would definitely take a lot of children in order to do that if they were negotiating tools in those confederated nation-to-nation talks. So what's also very intriguing about this period of history that we're talking about, specifically with these indigenous nations in present-day Virginia, is it's been very, very romanticized over the year through arts, through literature, through entertainment. But what do we know, the actual real early accounts of how Native people and these settlers in Virginia, specifically I'm thinking about Jamestown, how they interacted?
2: Well, there's a lot written by John Smith, wrote a lot, and William Strachey, he wrote a lot. And so there's been a lot of documentation, probably more documentation on the Powhatan people than any other coastal tribe. The English kept very good records. And Jamestown today, they have a lot of those records there, and they tell the story at the at Jamestown Visitor Center. And they tell the story about the English in 1607, and they do a really good job. And there's an Indian village down there, and they try to recreate, what the English saw when they first came here. And they have the ships down there that the English sailed in on, reproductions of the ships. And so the history is really... it's really well documented, and it's just part of Virginia history too, and it's taught in all the schools, and so it's kind of familiar to us here because we grew up with it. But people in other parts of the country aren't that familiar with it.
0: Chief Brown, going back to the Confederacy, these tribes, how similar were they at the time in terms of culture, and did they share languages? And I'm really trying to get a feel for just how big what kind of effort went into Powhatan being able to unite so many groups. And was this usually, were confederacies like this usually formed through diplomacy, like what you've described earlier, or was there ever warfare involved as well?
2: Oh yeah, we were at war with the Iroquois. And that's one of the reasons Powhatan strengthened the Confederacy. And it was written that Powhatan was speaking to, some of the other chiefs from the villages. And he took one arrow and broke it across his knee, very easily. Then he took 32 arrows and tried to break them across his knee, and it wouldn't break. So he used that as an example that if we stuck together, that we could be stronger. And then we wouldn't be at the mercy of the Iroquois, who were attacking us all the time. And even some Siouan tribes from the west were attacking us too. So the Confederacy was was formed to protect the Algonquin people that were here, so we could not get wiped out by the Iroquois. He used to come down and steal our women, you know.
0: Mm-hmm.
2: So
0: mm-hmm.
2: That's sort of the reason why he formed the Confederacy, was to protect the Algonquin people here in this area.
0: Okay. And not necessarily from Europeans, but from other Native nations, it sounds like.
2: Yeah. Because we know the Confederacy went back 400 years before the English arrived. And so it was an old Confederacy. It's just that Powhatan, in his lifetime, he doubled the size and he strengthened it, because we were under attack just before the English came by a lot of Iroquois and Siouan people.
0: Thank you, Chief Brown. Chief Adams, I want to go back to you now, and I want to ask you specifically about what we can learn from Powhatan's leadership style and how he had to face a foreign group of people for the first time, and then again, this uniting of over 30 unique cultures into this alliance against other Native nations.
1: Well, like Keith Brown has already said, that we felt the need to put this Paramount Kingdom together just to be safe. But when the settlers came in, we were curious about them, obviously, but we did help them. We helped them out because they were in a strange land. They didn't know. They didn't know how to take care of themselves, living in this land that we call home. And we helped them the first year. Most of them starved to death, froze to death. And if it wasn't for Chief Powhatan granting permission for us to help them and feed them, teach them how to fish and do whatever in our rivers, that I don't know where the Jamestown settlement would have surely perished.
0: Mm-hmm. It sure sounds like it would have, had it not been for Chief Powhatan and others, I imagine, as well, that were instrumental. And again, this period of history there, that early contact that Native nations had with English settlers specifically, really fascinating time for us to think about today and talk about. And any listeners right now, if this conversation has got you interested or makes you think of maybe some other information that you might be able to share, some perspectives to offer, you can do so by calling us right now. And the phone lines are open. Our number is 1-800-996-2848. That is the phone number here at our studio in Albuquerque, New Mexico. And we've got producers here who can take your call and we can get your comments on the air. You can join the dialogue right now here on Native America Calling. That number again is 1-800-996-2848, 1-800-996-2848, or just 1-800-99-NATIVE. And that number works just as well. So join us here today on Native America Calling. We are talking about Chief Powhatan and his accomplishments and some of the history that went into this period during very early European contact in what is now the state or the Commonwealth of Virginia. And with one of our guests today, Chief Kevin Brown of the Pamunkey tribe, is on the line. He's actually on Zoom, and he's talking with us a little bit about this history and the significance of uniting so many people together at a very critical time in the history of these Native people. And Chief Brown, I want to ask you again to just reflect more on this period of history and what it means today for your people and what it meant so many years ago, hundreds of years ago, and what it means, again, going back to this idea that this property is now under threat of being overdeveloped, and these developers that you folks are dealing with and their concerns and the negotiations that have occurred or the lack of negotiations that have occurred, What are you hoping going forward that you folks will be able to accomplish or improve with regard to these negotiations in order to have more say and more input into this property and how it's ultimately developed?
2: Well, it looks now that there's so much water under the bridge that we're going to have to work with a different developer. That's just what it looks like, because communications have broken down, and so we're actually actively seeking another developer that we can bring to the table, someone who has a little more respect for the property itself, the history of it, and more respect for the Virginia Indians, and we can work together from the inception instead of being brought in, you know, in the last phase of planning and developing. So we're really looking for another developer to come in and, you know, just start from scratch and let's, you know, work with the tribes and, you know, come up with a design and a plan that's agreeable with everybody.
0: And Chief Brown, do you think that's
2: where we're at?
0: Do you think that will be possible to break the relationship with this current developer and move on to another developer? Or do you think that's going to be a lot of legal wrangling to get out of that previous agreement or contract, whatever it is?
2: Well, they're the ones who stopped communicating with us. And so they brought this on themselves. But yes, it is. This could be a huge legal undertaking. We have the Southern Poverty Law Center working with us. We have quite a few other Native law firms that have offered pro bono assistance. And so we're just starting to get the word out. But we've been trying to work with this developer, but they've basically pulled out from the negotiations. So we're sort of just holding the bag on this. And if they don't want to come to the table, then we'll go look for somebody else.
0: All right. The Pamunkey, Upper Mattapani, and other federally recognized Virginia tribes fighting to save the birthplace of a revered Native leader from a major development project. Powhatan is the name of that revered Native leader. And we're going to take a short break. We'll come back and continue our conversation with both Chief Brown and Chief Adams. And we're going to learn more about Powhatan's, one of Powhatan's daughters, who many of us know as Pocahontas, but her name was actually Matokoa. And we'll talk more about her legacy as well on the other side of this break. So stay with us.
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0: 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I'm Sean Spruce. Let's continue our conversation about the 16th century Native leader Chief Powhatan and recent threats to his birthplace in present-day Virginia. 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One of our guests today, Chief Kevin Brown of the Pamunkey Tribe, is on Zoom joining us from King William County, Virginia. And Chief Brown, I want to ask you about Matoaka, who is also known as Pocahontas, one of the daughters of Powhatan. But before I do, I want to go back, and you talked earlier about how if it wasn't for Chief Powhatan and other tribes and other leaders in this Confederacy, those early English settlers, they surely would have perished. They wouldn't have been able to make it there in what is present-day Virginia without that support, people who knew the land, people who knew the resources. But why exactly did Powhatan want to help those settlers? He could have just let them perish, and I think a lot of listeners would ask, well, geez, you know, considering how everything worked out later in history, maybe he should have let them perish. What's your thought?
2: Well, I've spoken to a lot of anthropologists and historians about that, the very question. But they believe that the Powhatan was very interested in trading with the English, you know, trading for steel axes and iron pots and kettles and cloth. And he thought that that we could be sort of the merchants of merchants to other native tribes in the area or out west or up north, and we could control the trade and thus making the Powhatan people more prosperous by controlling trade of European goods. And so a lot of people think that he was thinking of that, of us being entrepreneurs, and that's why he let the English take such a strong foothold, because he was sort of interested in the trade and wasn't realizing how many actual people were coming over with each ship that came in. And he was getting older too. And then his younger brother, Opekankanu, who he knew what the dangers were. And he, after Powhatan died, Opekankanu took over. And then he started to attack the English and try to drive the English back to Europe. But I think it was because of the trade that Powhatan was very interested in trading with the English.
0: Mm. Yeah, that's certainly interesting to consider. Thank you for that additional history there, Chief Brown. Let's talk now about Matoaka, who is more widely known as Pocahontas, one of the daughters of Chief Powhatan. And I know there has been an effort to reframe her story from how she's often been portrayed in pop culture and media. How effective has that effort been?
2: I think it's been pretty effective, but it's been kind of hard, you know, because we've been fighting Disney from the Disney Pocahontas cartoon, and but we've been, you know, just trying to get the word out there that the whole romantic idea that Pocahontas and John Smith were lovers. It's just not true, because she was a little girl and he was an old man, and so that part of the story is not true. And we don't even know if she actually saved him from having his head cut off or having his head bashed in. But we know Opekankanu took John Smith before Powhatan. Pocahontas was there, but John Smith didn't write about that until after he got back to England several years later. So nobody really knows if that was true.
0: Chief Brown, in addition to the false narrative of a romance between Pocahontas and John Smith, what else do you want to remind people about Pocahontas, her life and her legacy?
2: Well, she was actually kidnapped. She was up living with the Rappahannock tribe, and she was kidnapped from there in order to get Powhatan to give up so much corn and help the English. She was held ransom. A lot of people don't know that story, that the English kidnapped her and took her to Jamestown, and she was held captive. And then I think the marriage was her way of trying to bring everything to a truce, so there'd be a peace between the English and the Powhatan people. That's why she agreed to get married. And then they took her to England, and she wanted to come back, and she died before she could get back here. But it was she was a real diplomat, and she agreed to the marriage just to try to bring peace here to the colony.
0: That's part of the story that's always struck me as such a tragedy, that she was never able to return to her homeland, that she died there in Europe, many, many miles from from her home. Chief Adams, how about you? What parts of Pocahontas' story are often misrepresented, and do you feel inclined to get the facts straight about?
1: Yeah, well, you know, the Pocahontas story has been commercialized for sure. And, you know, in my mind, I don't know if she agreed to marry John Rolfe. I think she maybe was forced to marry him, and then they took her to England to keep her away from Chief Powhatan. And, you know, that she died and is buried over there, and, you know, the English treated her as like a queen almost, but the same thing is, I think she was forced to go to England as opposed to going to England because she wanted to go see another man.
0: Chief Adams, it's clear that she was really young, a child, when she first met John Smith, but by the time she was actually married and then traveled to England, do we know about how old she was at that point?
1: No, but seems like the historian seemed to think she was 20 or 21 years old.
0: Okay.
1: Is what I've heard.
0: Well, what more do we know about her life in England? I mean, you mentioned that she was treated like royalty, but after she was captured and that whole period of her life, again, I mean, the culture shock, I think a lot of us here listening to the show right now are just thinking like, wow, what would that have been like for somebody, a young Native woman during that time in history, so far from home in a world that is just completely foreign?
1: Oh, yeah, I agree. And, you know, basically, she had no chance of surviving there because of all the diseases and population of people over there, and you know, her body didn't have any immunities to any of the diseases that were active in England at that time. So she was pretty much doomed when she left and went to England, because
0: mm-hmm.
1: just didn't have, you know, we didn't have those diseases. The English brought disease to us.
0: Chief Adams and Chief Brown both, I would like you to both chime in here on this next question, because I am obviously not a Native person from a Virginia tribe, but in my lifetime, I can't tell you how many people I've met over the years who claim to be a descendant from Pocahontas, and I'm sure you get a lot more of those people that you come across, a lot more of them than I do, but when you do encounter that, how do you respond to those claims? Chief Adams first.
1: Well, I try really hard not to roll my eyes when they say that, but, you know, it's, I don't know how I respond is that I listen to them and, wonder where they're getting this information from. Because back then, 1607, 1615, whatever, there were not enough records and all to be able to trace your lineage back to Matoaka or Pocahontas.
0: Chief Brown, how about you?
2: Well, a lot of times, I mean, just like Chief Adams, he's met a lot of people that, you know, come up to us and say, I'm a descendant of Pocahontas. And I say, well, I'm not a descendant of Pocahontas. Pocahontas is a descendant of us. And so we're sort of on the other side of the coin on that. And once you tell them that, then they kind of back down a little bit. But we've had at least 100 inquiries, people who claim to be descendant of Pocahontas who want to enroll as a tribal member. And we tell them, you know, that's not an accurate or authentic reason for enrollment. You know, she's a descendant of us. We're not a descendant of her.
0: Mm-hmm. You mentioned the Disney movie earlier, and it's been like almost 30 years, maybe more than 30 years since that movie came out. And I know it's really dated now. And there's just a lot more awareness with regard to authenticity with Native Americans on film and in other areas of entertainment. But I know Disney's looking at, you know, bringing a lot of those their stories back, and they're looking to reproduce some of those older films. And I imagine Pocahontas could potentially be one in the future. If that occurs, what would you like to see happen? How would you like to see that project potentially move forward, Chief Brown?
2: Well, they just would have to be more accurate. You know, Pocahontas was a little girl, and John Smith was a grown man, and there's no evidence at all that they had any kind of romantic relationship. They were in the same place at the same time at Werewolcamico. We know that, but you know, John Smith just fabricated the story because. And then when she was captured and taken to Jamestown, she, you know, eventually met John Rolfe, and that's who she was married to. But the whole John Smith Pocahontas story is just it's just fantasy, really.
0: All right. I want to also talk about language a little bit. I know there has been an effort to revitalize the Powhatan Algonquin language. Chief Adams, how is that coming along?
1: I think it's coming along well. I mean, again, this is another collaboration of the tribes of Virginia that's working on this language revitalization, and you know, so each tribe has a representative at the thing, and they, you know, they're working with some language experts and trying to revitalize the Algonquian language, and you know, we're hopefully going to soon start putting it on the on video or tapes or things so that you can listen to it and try to learn the language so that our tribal citizens can listen to it and start learning the language and speaking the language. You know, our goal is to revitalize the Algonquian language and maybe even get it taught in the public schools around here as a elective language. A bit of French will speak English, Spanish, and Algonquian.
0: Mm-hmm.
1: That would be my goal.
0: What's the current state of the language? Can you give us a general idea of, you know, like what level of fluency or just how much, you know, how active people are in taking classes or learning more about the language?
1: Oh, yeah. People are really excited about learning the language. And we have a lot of words. We have a lot of words out of the Algonquian language. Our struggle is to put the words into a sentence now. And that's what we're working with mostly. But yeah, I mean, if we can get the words into sentences, I know tribal citizens will embrace it wholeheartedly because they want to learn the tribe's original language.
0: All right. Thank you, Chief Adams. I want to go to you, Chief Brown. We've got about a minute and a half here before we need to wrap up the show, so I'll probably give you the last word here. Anything else that we need to know or understand about Chief Powhatan and any other these other events that we've been talking about with regard to history in what is current day Virginia?
2: Well, you know, there's two sides to every story, you know, we're trying to rewrite the Virginia history from a Native perspective. And here at Pamunkey, we have one of our tribal citizens has a PhD in anthropology, and so we're currently working at our museum, and all the other tribes are working you know, on their reservations and in their territories, and we're writing our own history and bringing this history to the public. And we're combining oral history and other Native history from around the country, along with English records, and trying to get a you know, a more realistic view of the way things really happened, you know, not from a European perspective, but from a Native perspective, but using some of the European documentation that was written down. So we're all working on displays in museums and interpretive centers and cultural centers, and each tribe is doing that on their own. And we're sharing a lot of information with each other. And federal recognition has helped a lot as far as grant money and different BIA programs that we're working on. So we're retelling the history. And so stay tuned. And we're going to get together and we're going to give the real history and a much more broader perspective.
0: All right. We will stay tuned. But for now, we've got to wrap up the conversation. So thanks to our guest today, Chief Kevin Brown, and also Chief Frank Adams. Join us again on Monday as we hear from Native LGBTQ2+ advocates about what Pride means at this time in history. And I also want to give a shout out to our hardworking crew here in Albuquerque, New Mexico, production crew who work hard to bring Native America Calling to you Monday through Friday, 5 days a week, live for our listeners, and also our parent corporation, Quantic Broadcast Corporation, up in Anchorage, Alaska. Have a great weekend. I'm Sean Spruce.
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1: This is the Alaska Department of Fish and Game with the Yukon River Subsistence Fishing Announcement recorded on Thursday, June 4th. This year, both the Chinook and Summer Chum salmon runs are forecasted to be well below average and unable to provide any surplus for harvest. Subsistence fishing closures will be based on historic Chinook salmon run timing. In District 3, including the communities of Russian Mission and Holy Cross, subsistence fishing is currently open 24 hours per day with 7.5-inch or smaller mesh gill nets, as well as other salmon and non-salmon gear types. All fish caught may be retained. Effective 8 p.m. Sunday, June 7th, Chinook and Chum salmon subsistence fishing will close. Gill nets larger than 4 inches and fish wheels will not be allowed. Gill nets of 4-inch or smaller mesh may be used to target other species but are restricted to 60 feet or less in length and must be operated as a set net near shore. Selective gear types including dip nets, beach seines, and hook and line gear may be used to target non-salmon as well as pink and sockeye salmon. However, Chinook and Chum salmon must be released alive. In the Anoka River, including the community of Shagalock, subsistence fishing is currently open 24 hours per day. Fish wheels and gill nets with 7.5-inch or smaller mesh, as well as other salmon and non-salmon gear types, may be used. All fish caught may be retained. Effective 8 p.m. Tuesday, June 9th, Chinook and Chum salmon fishing will close. Gill nets with mesh larger than 4 inches and fish wheels will not be allowed. Gill nets of 4-inch or smaller mesh may be used to target other species but are restricted to 60 feet or less in length and must be operated as a set net near shore. Selective gear types including dip nets, beach seines, and hook and line gear may be used to target non-salmon as well as pink and sockeye salmon. However, Chinook and Chum salmon must be released alive. In Subdistrict 4A, including the communities of Grayling and Anvik, subsistence fishing is currently open 24 hours per day, 7 days per week with a 7.5-inch or smaller gill nets, as well as other salmon and non-salmon gear types. All fish caught may be retained. Effective 8 p.m. Thursday, June 11th, Chinook and Chum salmon subsistence fishing will close. Gill nets with mesh larger than 4 inches and fish wheels will not be allowed. Gill nets with 4-inch or smaller mesh may be used to target other species but are restricted to 60 feet or less in length and must be operated as a set net near shore. Selective gear types including dip nets, beach seines, and hook and line gear may be used to target non-salmon as well as pink and sockeye salmon. However, Chinook and Chum salmon must be released alive. All gill nets must be marked with a buoy that has the fisherman's first initial, last name, and address. The subsistence fishing schedule is available by calling 1-866-479-7387. The Amonic office is open Monday to Friday from 8 a.m. to 5 p.m. If you have any questions about this announcement, please call 907-949-1320. Please note that there is a federal special action in place and that federal closure is in line with this announcement. You may contact Holly Carroll at 907-351-3029 for more information.

right, and that was the one and only Terry A. Strongarms. Starting out my show tonight. Again, this is Jerry Nolner. I'll be cruising with the tunes up until the hour of midnight. Okay, up next, I believe we have some Bob Seger.

right, and that was Kenny C. Riley with O Singer. Okay, up next, there. Okay, there's a happy birthday going out to Nolan Aloysius. And I got a little story behind this one. I forgot what year it was. Anyways, I had a crew over BLM. On Hell Attack at the time, so there was fires all over kind of northwest of McGrath area, and the fire boss come to me and asked me, I need one of you and one of your crew members to go with the smoke jumpers and do cabin protection and do backburns down around McGrath area. So I went to the crew, and I was looking around and asked pretty much everybody. And then Nolan, I asked him to go with me. I told him you'd get lots of hours. Yeah, he said, yeah, I'll go. So the next thing we know, Nolan and I, we jumped on the chopper with our gear and a couple of smoke jumpers, and they flew us down there and with the 212. And it was

fire all around us when we landed down there. But it was a pretty good firefighting job, though. We backburned and everything, and we got a lot of hours and a lot of thank you for volunteering that time there, Nolan. You're the bravest one in the crew. And happy birthday, that's coming from Jerry. Okay. Moving right along. And there's this one here for you there, Nolan. Happy birthday. And this one here is the fire down below. And that's my Bob Seger.

All right, that was Fire Down Below by Bob Seger, and that was going out to Nolan Aloysius with a happy birthday. Okay, moving right along here, I believe we have some Johnny Rivers.

All right, and that was some Johnny Rivers, Rockin' Pneumonia, Boogie Woogie. And up next, I believe we have the Rolling Stones.

All right, a little bit of Rolling Stones there with Carol Live. Moving right along, we have our REO Speedwagon with Keep On Loving You.

All right, and that was a little bit of REO Speedwagon. REO Speedwagon with Keep On Loving You. Okay, moving right along here. Again, this is KIYU Galena. The time is 8:32 p.m. Current temperature outside the studio here in Galena showing 61.5 degrees in the sunlight. When do we have clear skies here in Galena? Again, this is Jerry Longer cruising with the tunes. Up next, I believe, we have some Unchained Melody by the Righteous Brothers. And that's going out to Rebecca. And that's coming from your friend,

right. And that was the Righteous Brothers with Unchained Melody. And that was going out to Rebecca. And that was coming from your friend. All right. Moving right along here, I believe. Up next, we have Leslie Gore.

right, and that was some Leslie Gore there with It's My Party. Okay, moving right along here. I believe there's next one here is Nancy Sinatra with These Boots Are Made for Walking, and that's going out to Auntie Audrey and Uncle Eddie.

All right, and that was Nancy Sinatra. Well, these boots are made for walking. And that was going out to Auntie Maud and Uncle Eddie, who cruised the boulevard tonight. Okay, moving right along here, I believe. Up next, we have the McCoys.

right, and that was the McCoys, I believe, with Hang On Sloopy. Moving right along here, up next we have, I believe, Johnny Preston with Running Bear. And that's going out to Guy and Katie, and that's coming from the boys at Public Works in Galena.

All right, and that was Johnny Preston with Running Bear, and that was going out to Guy and Katie from the boys at Public Works. Okay, up next, I believe, I have one going out to Mom Lily Evans up at the Elder Center in Galena, and that's coming from your daughters. And that'll be Terry A. Strongarms, I believe, with Thousand Miles of Misery.

All right, and that was Terry A. Strongarms with Thousand Miles of Misery, and that was going out to Lily Evans up there at the Elder Center in Galena. And that was coming from your daughters. Okay, moving right along here.

All right, a little bit of Jackie DeShannon there with The Wait. Okay, moving right along here, I believe up next we have The Marvelettes with Please, Mr. Postman.

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3: Our word today could be moccasins in English, but what would it be in your native language?
5: In our language, we call it katsus. One I'm referring to, katsus, is the moose skin. 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
6: Hello, this is Larissa Summer bringing you your June 5th sportscast on 89.1 Voice of Denali. The 4th seed West Valley Wolfpack baseball team defeated the 2nd seed South Anchorage Wolverines 4-2 in opening round play at the Division I state tournament at Molokai Stadium in Anchorage. West Valley will be meeting Juneau today in the semifinals. Juneau beat Colony 8-3 in their quarterfinal contest. Winner of this one will play for a state title tomorrow. The Monroe Rams are in Kenai and will take to the diamond against Homer in one semifinal contest today in the Division II baseball event being played at the Coral Seymour Memorial Ballpark. Petersburg will be meeting Kodiak in the other semifinal. Today's winners will be meeting Saturday for the state championship trophy. The losers will meet in the third place game tomorrow. The Alaska Gold Panthers and Anchorage Glacier Pilots play games 3 and 4 of their series this weekend. Tonight's 7 o'clock contest and Saturday's 2 o'clock matinee will be the start of the home season for the Panthers at Groton Park. Anchorage won the first two contests, played in Anchorage by scores of 7-1 and 2-1 earlier this week in games played at Molokai Stadium in Anchorage. High school state softball opened up play at the South Davis Road Complex with temperatures getting into the 70s. Both Division I and Division II, Fairbanks has no local team in the 8-team D1 event, while North Pole is competing in the D2 tournament. The Patriots lost both games played on Thursday to Palmer and to Kodiak. Delta is also a part of the 6-team end-of-season tournament that runs through Saturday. Thank you to British Check for the sportscast. This is Larissa Summer. Thank you for listening to KRFF 89.1, Voice of Denali.

All right, and that was some Neil Diamond there with Cracklin' Rosie. Okay, moving right along here. I believe we have some Leslie Gore.

right, and that was Fats Domino with my girl Josephine. Moving right along here, I believe up next we have a little bit of some The Fiestas.

All right, and that was the Fiestas with So Fine. I believe up next we have one done by the late Willie and Billy McCarty. And that's Help Me Make It Through the Night. And that's going out to everyone tuned in tonight. And that's coming from heaven up there in Tennessee.

All right, that was the late Willie and Billy McCarty with Help Me Make It Through the Night. And that was going out to everyone tuned in tonight. And that was coming from Helen up there in Tanana. I believe up next we have some Ace Cannon here with Tough. And that's going out to Cruising with the Tunes. And that's coming from the girls in Tanana.

All right, and that was some Ace Cannon there with Tough. And that was going out to Cruising with the Tunes. And that was coming from the gals in Canada. Okay, moving right along here. I believe up next we have some... Oh, where'd it go? Oh, Faces with Maggie Mae, live.

All right, and that was Faces with Maggie May Live. All right, moving right along here, I believe we have... some Elton John.

All right, and that was some Elton John there with Nikita. Okay, moving right along, I believe we have some Fleetwood Mac.

All right, and that was some Fleetwood Mac there with Sarah. Okay, moving right along here. I believe up next, I have some Sammy Kershaw with Third Rate Romance. And that was by request.

right, and that was Sammy Kershaw there with Third Rate Romance. And that was by request. And another one by the same person by request is Call Me a Fool by Valerie June.

All right, and that was Call Me a Fool by Valerie June and Carla Thomas. And that was also by request. And up next, I believe, we have some Jackie DeShannon with Needles and Pens, and that's going out to the DJ.

All right, and that was some Jackie D. Shannon with Needles and Pins. That was going out to the DJ. That's coming from your fan. Okay, up next we have some Frazee Ford here with September Fields.

All right, and that was Frazee Ford with September Fields. All right, moving right on down the line here. We got some Alabama.

All right, and that was some Alabama there with she and I. The time is 9:57 p.m. This is KIYU Galena. Current temperature outside the studio here in Galena showing 58.2 degrees under clear, sunny skies. Again, this Jerry Nolner cruising with the tunes till the hour of midnight. Okay, I believe up next we have some Beyonce.

Kendres is a Kosovar Albanian artist raised in London who for the last number of years has been combining 90s R&B, neo soul, bedroom pop, and UK garage into a sound that results in songs like Rain in July. The perfect way to get into our hour of listening right here on your new favorite show, The Mainstream. I'm Brett Mabee, and I'll be with you for the hour bringing you some of the best new tunes as we seek to collectively address the need for a reimagined mainstream music scene. We're putting indigenous representation front and center, which means we'll be hearing from the likes of Blue Moon Marquee, one of the big winners at the 2026 Juno Awards. In addition, Jared Lee and Ashley Ghostkeeper, a new one from a Chippewa singer-songwriter, that came by way of submission, so stick around for more details on one from First Floor Highway. In the first block, we're going to jazz things up with Greek singer Stella, the legendary Michelle Nadigacello, and this one from Gail Ann Dorsey. She's still celebrated as one of today's premier bass players. She's worked with the likes of David Bowie and Lenny Kravitz throughout her career. And speaking of Bowie, she still remains an integral part of the Black Star Symphony, which honors Bowie's legacy alongside a 65-piece orchestra. Our first new addition is her first solo song in 21 years, and it's a call for compassion and empathy. So without further ado, for your consideration and approval, it takes all kinds to make a world on the mainstream.

Anin, sending you some indigenous music love from the Midwest. 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

Stella's Adagio, today on the mainstream. We also heard a track from Michel Nedigacello's The Omnichord Real Book. That was the fifth dimension also in that set. And again, for the first time, we introduced renowned bassist Gail Ann Dorsey's first single in 21 years, It Takes All Kinds to Make a World. Let me know what you think about these tracks. I always love hearing from listeners near and far, so feel free to use the chat feature at mainstreamradio.net or send me an old-fashioned email at brett@mainstreamradio.net. And if you want to go the ancient route of our ancestors, send me a letter at Brett Mabee, Turtle Island Tunes, Full Moon Radio, P.O. Box 252, Salamanca, New York, 14779. I look forward to hearing from you soon for a number of different reasons. And of course, as always, if you're a singer-songwriter, get your songs in for consideration. And those are the means that you can do just that. In the final half, we'll be hearing from Jared Lee, Shaky Graves. But as we wind down the first 30 minutes, Juliana Riolino, and one from the Dublin-born post-punk art-punk band, the brothers Daniel and Killian O'Kelly, who are the Silverbacks. It's their track, Given Away an Inch Of, from their Easy Being a Winner on the mainstream. Enjoy your time listening and turn it up and sing along.

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3: 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I'm Brett Mabee, and as we get ready to resume the hour, a shout-out to friends who are dialed into KTXT 88.1 FM in and around Lubbock, Texas. It's always good to welcome new listeners to the show as well, so whether you're dialed in on the AM, FM, or digitally, it matters not. I'm just glad we get to spend some quality time together, and before our musical adventures are up, we'll be hearing from Dwayne Betts, one from Jack White, as we rock out in the final set. More immediately is Shaky Graves, and this one from Cherokee singer-songwriter Lisa LaRue. I'll have you know that she became the first Native American artist signed to Soar's Natural Visions label. In fact, her debut, Beloved Tribal Women, made history. And it's not just an album, but a full multimedia project, which also features 14 paintings by Muscogee Creek fine artist Joan Hill. She's a lady of many talents, and I'm in love with her latest album, The Red Dress. It's a profound piece of work, and as a softer side of her immense songwriting skills, it's she, her. The intro for the album getting us back into the set on The Mainstream.

Jared Lee and Ashley Ghost Keeper is Too Good to Be True on the mainstream. We also heard Shaky Graves' On My Own from his latest album, Fondness Etc. Before that was Wednesday's Townies, and we kicked off the set with Cherokee singer Lisa LaRue and her project Rematrination with the intro to her latest album, The Red Dress. Sadly, this is the part where I gotta say my goodbyes, at least for a little bit. You're always welcome back, and I highly encourage you to check your local listings. I broadcast 7 days a week, 3 hours a day, so you know that there's no excuse. 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All that can be found at nv1.org. I know there's some fun digital things on the horizon for the network as well, so be on the lookout. And as always, visit the page frequently. Before this hour is up, the latest from Jack White, a song that he premiered at Saturday Night Live during the 51st season. This second new edition is a submission, and it comes by way of Jordan O. James, a member of the Grand Portage Band of the Minnesota Chippewa Tribe. These days he's based in Albuquerque, and he's tearing things up with his band, First Floor Highway. It's the title track of their latest album, their 2026 Under the Sun, that I leave with you for consideration and approval on the mainstream. Pasaron na, James.

Evan Mast is best known as one half of the influential duo Rat-A-Tat. These days, he's recording with the solo project Evax, and it's his single When I'm Gone that's getting us into this hour of engaging listening here on your new favorite show. I'm Brett Mabee, and honestly, I feel like I talk too much all the time, so just taking a quick look at the hour ahead, Karin Leon and Casey Musgraves. We'll also get in a new track from Mohawk singer-songwriter and activist Logan Stotts. More immediately is a set of live music. We'll be hearing from Joni Mitchell, Kaylee Cardinal's take on a Paul McCartney classic, and this one, which is a reinterpretation of a band classic. Samantha Martin and Delta Sugar released their live album A Beautiful Buzz at the end of March. One of the standouts is one of my all-time favorite songs. It's The Shape I'm In. For your consideration and approval, here on the Mainstream. 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

Joni Mitchell with a song that was performed live at the Newport Folk Festival a few years back and found on her Joni Mitchell at Newport live release. That was Help Me, bringing that live block to an end. We also heard Kaylee Cardinal's live take on Paul McCartney and Wings' Let Me Roll It, one of my all-time favorites. And speaking of favorite tunes and classic covers, that was Samantha Martin and Delta Sugar's

The Shape I'm In, of course, famously recorded by Robbie Robertson, Rick Danko, Levon Helm, and the band all those years ago. A great new track for the rotation. If you're just now getting here, you've missed a little bit, and as always, you're welcome to get caught back up at mainstreamradio.net. 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And there are a lot of other shows that'll keep you engaged for hours of great listening, including The Blues After Hours, Reclaimed, Unreserved, Our Living Lands, National Native News, and so much more that's just waiting for you to check out at nv1.org. 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As we wind down the first half, Rose and Bruno Mars, and looking ahead, Patrick Moon Bird, one from Twin Fin. But more immediately, we're kicking off this set with an act that happened to be the first band on Saturday Night Live UK. Now, I only recently started seeing that pop up. I might give it a shot. Have you checked it out yet? Let me know what you think. Anyway, it's Wet Leg from their latest album, Moisturizer. Turn it up with Pokemon and don't go anywhere. There's a lot of great listening still yet ahead on the mainstream.

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2: And just like that, we find ourselves at the halfway point of the hour. 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Again, you can catch me there every Monday through Friday from 10 a.m. to 1 p.m. Eastern Time, of course. Anyway, as we get back into the music and looking ahead, we'll be hearing from Patrick Moon Bird. I'll join you one last time after a track from Zahara, a new one from Mohawk singer-songwriter, the award-winning Logan Stotts, is out with a brand new single that'll really get you thinking a little bit. In the meantime, right now, turn it up with Corinne Leon and Casey Musgraves. Now, of more recent news, it is worth pointing out that Musgraves has released her sixth studio album, Middle of Nowhere. That came out at the beginning of May, but of course, stick around for more additions from her. Right now, though, it's the 2025 collaboration Lost in Translation, getting us back into this great set on the mainstream.

Zahara's Speed Racer. And before that was Patrick Moonbird's Ready to Go Away from A Sweet Smell. We also heard Twin Fins' California Sober. And it was a collaboration between Corinne Leon and Casey Musgraves with Lost in Translation. I suggest we do this again. And as always, check your local listings for the next time you can dial in on your favorite AM/FM station. And if you're just not getting enough there, you can do one of two things. You can always check out the full show archive. Don't listen so much that you get sick of it, but, you know, it's great that you tune in and spend some musical time with me. And the other option is to have your station of choice reach out to Nola Daves Moses, the distribution director at Native Voice One. Just let her know very nicely that she'd like some more mainstream on your local airwaves. So as always, reach out to her at nola@nv1.org. Music from Jason Bernstick and Maya Hawk before our time is officially up. Our second new edition of the hour comes to us from Mohawk singer Logan Stotts. His new single, Rain, Water, and Whiskey, was released April 29th. It's a song about duality, themes that are common in Haudenosaunee storytelling. Purity versus poison, healing versus self-destruction, cycles of longing and regret. He packs a lot into this heavy song. So without further ado, for your consideration and approval, it's Rain, Water, and Whiskey that I leave you with on the mainstream. He's been-

The Strokes put out two singles before releasing their latest album, Reality Awaits, the first of which was Going Shopping, which also happens to be the first song of our hour on the mainstream. It's also worth pointing out that the band, the veteran rockers at this point, have launched a global tour, which sees them trekking around the globe between June and October 2026. They already have sold out shows at the United Center, the O2 in England, and Red Rocks as well. They're joined on the road by a wide range of artists, including Thundercat, Cage the Elephant, Courtney Barnett, the Fat White Family, all of which you can enjoy here on the mainstream. And we do quite frequently, right? I'm Brett Mabee. Of course, unless you're here for the first time, you already know that. And it is such a great honor to be able to bring you this timeless new music day in and day out. Of course, I broadcast 7 days a week, 3 hours a day. And before we part ways today, we're going to be hearing from Beatrice Deer, one from Jalen Naganda, some classic A Tribe Called Red featuring Seneca singer-songwriter Sheldon Sundown. More immediately is an acoustic take on Wolfgang Van Halen's Mammoth Band, and this one is from Alabama Shakes. In late 2025, you might recall that Brittany Howard surprised fans with a solo-billed Alabama show by bringing the whole band on stage, which was their first performance in over 7 years. And they continue to pick back up momentum right now. I couldn't be happier, as I have some great memories seeing them live with a cousin who has since walked off the earth. Without further ado, it's American Dream, their latest single, getting us into this hour on the mainstream.

0: Oh my God. I mean, it's a band of, like, you know, humble perfectionists.
1: What's up, everybody? 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

Samantha Crane's Belly on the mainstream. We also heard Mammoth's The Spell from Live at Apple Music Radio. And again, it was the latest from Alabama Shakes. Their 2026 single, American Dream, kicked off the set. Hey, if you're a singer-songwriter, don't forget that I always want to hear from you. 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Box 252, Salamanca, New York, 14779. I can't wait to hear from you and get your groovy tunes into the rotation. There's a wide assortment of genres, so there's a good chance they'll find a home right here on this newly reimagined mainstream. Looking ahead to the remainder of the first 30 minutes, Gary Myrick. Later on, Mapache. We'll also be hearing from Jessa Sky, Samian, and a whole lot more before the hour's officially up. And earlier, I was mentioning that Courtney Barnett is getting ready to head out on the road with the Strokes, joining them on their global tour for some choice dates. Well, she also happens to be first up to bat for this set. Her latest album, Creature of Habit, was inspired by a massive life upheaval as she moved from Melbourne to Los Angeles. That's a pretty big change. And she also closed her longtime label, Milk Records, which dates back to 2000.

2012. Her 2026 tour is one of her biggest ever and now also includes Australia. So some really exciting things with a talented singer-songwriter. From her latest release, It's One Thing at a Time, a great reminder for us all on the mainstream.

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2: 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I'm Brett Mabee, and you're listening to The Mainstream. A shout out to friends who are tuning in on the Sisseton Wahpeton Oyate Cable Access on Cable Access 391 in and around Agency Village, South Dakota. It's good to have you here, and whatever means it takes to get you tuning in, it doesn't matter whether you're in your car, your home, your office, listening digitally on the AM, FM, or cable access, there's never a bad time or place to enjoy some unforgettable music with me. And I look forward to hearing from you as well. Take this number down and give me a call any time of day, 1-888-362-9970. You can use that for song requests, or in addition, you can also record a little radio tag if you want to be on the air. You don't have to do it too often, but again, I love hearing from listeners. As we get back into this set, one from Apache, a song that actually I think was in the first week's broadcast of The Mainstream. So we're digging deep into the archives in this set. More immediately, though, is Beatrice Deer and Yacht Scene from their second studio album, Stand on My Shoulders. Now, in full disclosure, I talk often about Nicholas Galanin's musical work. Of course, if you don't know, what rock are you living under? But Nicholas Galanin is the talented Unangak and Tlingit singer-songwriter and multidisciplinary artist. In fact, I would even go as far to say that he's perhaps best known for some of his art installations. You remember the one in and around Los Angeles? It looked like the Hollywood sign, but it was the Indian land sign. That became a landmark of sorts. And in addition, he has a new exhibition, Gestures of Our Rebel Bodies, which opened up in January. And he continues to get world recognition in the art world. He was featured in Art Review's Power 100, included in Counter Public's 2026 Artist Announcements, and highlighted in Hyperallergic's Spring 2026 New York Art Guide. Turn it up with Taste on My Lips, a track featuring Portugal the Man and Michel Nadicicello and Sidby on The Mainstream.

Jalen Nagonda's Doctrine of Love on the mainstream. Before that, from Apache's Roscoe's Dream, it was one of the first additions into the library. That's Diana getting a little love during that block. Before that was the latest from Beatrice Deer's amazing album Inuit Legend. And from Yancey's sophomore release on Sub Pop Records, Stand on My Shoulders, it was Taste on My Lips getting us into that set. I look forward to the next opportunity we have to enjoy music together. You're always welcome to spread the word. I love that the show has been building organically like that because it really helps to foster the sense of relationship between us. So as always, check your local listings or check out the show archive at mainstreamradio.net. And again, I'm always looking for great new music, so submit your tunes for consideration at brett@mainstreamradio.net. We're going to shake off the cobwebs a little bit with one from Samian. It's a great track from an Algonquin singer-songwriter, but before that is some classic A Tribe Called Red. Now, these days, Bear Witness and Tim the Tool Man are known as The Hallucination, but they started off all those years ago as ATCR, and this track is from their Nation to Nation release. We're digging into the archives with PBC, which also features Seneca Singer and my good friend Sheldon Sundown. Be good to yourself and each other, and let's stay in touch and enjoy some music together again soon on the mainstream.

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endless opportunities are waiting for you with part-time service in the Alaska Army National Guard. You have the chance to be a guardian of this amazing state and help protect what makes it so special. The Alaska Army National Guard responds quickly to emergencies and helps citizens in need. With so much amazing territory to watch over, first responders depend on the Alaska Army National Guard helicopters and air crews for critical search and rescue missions, fighting wildfires, as well as transport to hard-to-reach areas. 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

Dearly beloved, we are gathered here today to get through this thing called life. Electric word, life, it means forever, and that's a mighty long time. But I'm here to tell you, there's something else. The afterworld. A world of never-ending happiness. You can always see the sun. Day or night.

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0: There's so much mist in the harbor tonight. I can hardly see the Statue of Liberty.
1: However did you get him to conduct that concert?
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3: And he opened mine. Jenny, Alexander, Nadia, I want to tell you all something. We're staying here. America is our home.
2: But you wanted to go back so much.
3: It's a long story. But I don't think we need to move back. Not now. This is our country.
2: Thank you, Papa. Maybe we could take a trip to Russia. You could show us all those places you've told us about.
1: Jenny, can you see Mr. Tchaikovsky on the ship?
0: There, on the top deck. He's standing all by himself. He's raising his top hat.
3: Thank you, Peter Ilyich.

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Domestic violence impacts every Alaskan, but you can't always see the signs. Things like being told you never do anything right, experiencing extreme jealousy over your friendships, having your finances controlled, or shaming you in front of others. 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

Hello again, you're swinging down the lane with David Miller. Today I reach out to listeners to station KSCL, serving the Delmarva Peninsula from Salisbury, Maryland. From time to time, I have presented a program I call May I Borrow a Tune? Typically, a tune associated with a particular musical performer, but borrowed, so to speak, by another performer. Here's an example to start off the hour. A big hit for Tommy Dorsey was a composition written by Cy Oliver. It featured a contest between two trumpeters, Ziggy Elman and Chuck Peterson. And then along came the Cincinnati Pops Big Band under the leadership of Eric Kunzel. They say, we can do that too. They teamed up trumpeter Vinnie DiMartino with guest star Doc Severinsen. Let's listen to both performances with the Dorsey Band leading things off.

It always saddens me when I think about the brother and sister duo, the Carpenters. Karen lost her life much too soon. She was only 32 when she died as a consequence of anorexia nervosa. The duo will always be remembered for their big hit, We've Only Just Begun. And then Perry Como gives us his version of that song.

It seems that everybody remembers Louis Armstrong's rendition of the tune, What a Wonderful World. For a while, I was mystified because I saw that the Tommy Dorsey Orchestra recorded What a Wonderful World back in 1935. But when I put the needle on the record, it was evident that there were two songs with the same title. I'll bring you part of the Dorsey recording before swinging into Mr. Armstrong's masterpiece.

have you young folks been saying to me, "Hey, Pops, what you mean, what a wonderful world? How about all them wars all over the place? You call them wonderful? And how about hunger and pollution? They ain't so wonderful either. But how about listening to old Pops for a minute? Seems to me it ain't the world that's so bad, but what we're doing to it. And all I'm saying is, see what a wonderful world it would be if only we'd give it a chance. Love, baby, love. That's the secret.

Longtime listeners to NPR will remember the program Jazz Revisited, hosted by Hazen Schumacher. I don't know that he ever mentioned the title of his opening theme, so I will do so and play it all the way through. It's titled, What Am I Here For?, one of Duke Ellington's own compositions. And then we discover that Frankie Lane wrote lyrics and Ella Fitzgerald recorded it in an album that was a collaboration between her and Nelson Riddle.

0: What am I here for? A musical question posed first by Duke Ellington, and then with Ella Fitzgerald on the vocal. You're swinging down the lane with David Miller.
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0: Anthony Newley, a British actor and vocalist, gained great fame in the United States as a consequence of his appearance in the Broadway show Stop the World, I Want to Get Off. One song from that show, What Kind of Fool Am I?, was a very successful single, but he was not the only one to sing that song. Sammy Davis Jr. did well with his version, and, surprise, Woody Herman borrowed it when his band appeared at Harris Club at Lake Tahoe in 1964. The vocal is by Joe Carroll. But first, let's hear Anthony Newley.

What kind of fool am I who never fell in love? It seems that I'm the only one that I have been thinking of. What kind of man is this? An empty shell, a lonely cell in which an empty heart must dwell.

We are still on Broadway as we explore the music from the original cast album of Damn Yankees. The big hit song was sung by Gwen Verdon. That didn't prevent Mel Torme from recording a cover version of Whatever Lola Wants.

Hello, Joe. It's me. He hit so far. Hold on, that's you. 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

0: What? You're swinging down the lane with David Miller.
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0: I call today's session, May I Borrow a Tune? We move now to a composition written by Bob Haggart and turned into a hit when it was recorded by the Bob Crosby Orchestra. Its original title was I'm Free, but Johnny Burke wrote lyrics and was thereafter known by the title What's New? First, we'll hear the Crosby version, which featured the smooth trumpet work of Billy Butterfield. And then we find out that the Benny Goodman Orchestra also recorded that tune with a vocal by Louise Tobin.

The orchestra, led by Paul Whiteman, enjoyed great prominence during the 1920s and throughout the 1930s. It was his orchestra that accompanied George Gershwin when he introduced the Rhapsody in Blue. Whiteman also featured a concert version of the tune When Day Is Done. The feature of that recording was a change of tempo toward the end as cornet player Henry Bussey plays the whole chorus. We matched that with the version by the men's chorus led by Mitch Miller, which gives us an opportunity to hear the lyrics of this 1927 tune.

0: We head back to Broadway now for a tune that was featured in the 1947 show, Finian's Rainbow. It's a delightful song from that show, written by Yip Harburg and Burton Lane. And the title, When I'm Not Near the Girl I Love, sung in the show by David Wayne. We'll hear his version and then wrap up today's episode as Dick Hames borrows that tune.
1: Sharon! Look at me, Sharon. But you're not Sharon at all. You're Susan the Silent. And yet I feel the same frenzy for you. Is this what it's like to be mortal? Is every girl the only girl? I'm beginning to like it. Oh, my heart is beating.

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1: We survived the COVID pandemic, but what did it teach us? Perhaps we still need to acknowledge what it cost us.
2: I think if we do not grieve properly, then our grief will come out sideways.
1: Coming up, author Terry Tempest Williams helps us make sense of the times we're living in and what's feeding the underlying unease Americans of all stripes seem to be feeling lately. She shares what she's observed from the Red Rock Desert of southeast Utah to her role at the Harvard Divinity School in Boston.
2: That's the gift of the desert for me, living there 30 years, is the desert has taught me not to look away.
1: Terry helps us recognize how the ordinary all around us might offer a key to how we recover as a society.
2: You know, I think there's something deeper than hope, and that is engagement.
1: I hope you can stay with us for what promises to be an extraordinary hour ahead with our special guest, Terry Tempest Williams, on Travel with Rick Steves.
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1: It had been a while since we spoke with Terry Tempest Williams here on Travel with Rick Steves. When we recorded our last conversation with Terry back in 2019, she had just written the book Erosion, Essays of Undoing. We tried to make sense of the losses many of us felt at the time and attempts to discredit science and to stifle efforts to address the causes of global warming. Since then, we've been through a pandemic, and now a second Trump administration keeps us on our toes as they unravel protections for people, wildlife, and the environment on an astonishing scale. Terry's known for her environmental and conservation activism, as a gifted writer and speaker, and as an educator in her native Utah and at the Harvard Divinity School. When we heard she had a new book coming out, we knew it was time to reconnect and to hear how she's been responding to the latest challenges in our world. The hour ahead is the heart-to-heart conversation we had. You could explain some of the anxiety and discord that America's living through today as symptoms of a kind of long COVID. A long COVID that all of our society is experiencing and struggling with together. The world we've known seems to be disappearing, and that actually provides an opportunity for us to make our world a better place to call home. That's the opinion of author and environmental activist Terry Tempest Williams. She explores the kind of courage and awareness required of us to bring about a more cohesive future, and that's the point of her latest book. It's called The Glorians, Visitations from the Holy Ordinary. It's all about finding beauty in our fellow creatures and in our relationships with the people we encounter day after day. Terry's been a favorite guest of ours here on Travel with Rick Steves over the years, and a lot has happened in the 7 years since she's been with us. Let's find out what she's been observing, learning, and thinking about along the way. Terry, thanks for being here.
2: Rick, it's such a pleasure. I feel like I've come to Mecca here in your own home ground.
1: Well, so. If you've read your books, I think Mecca's come to us. So it's a nice convergence here.
2: Anyway, you're a hero of mine, and thank you for your guidance all over the world.
1: Well, thank you, because we both are into travel. Mine requires a plane ticket, and yours just, we'll talk about what yours requires, but it's just so fun to immerse myself in your thinking and in your writing, and I find it quite inspiring. Now, we've talked several times. We've celebrated your book, The Hour of Land, where you explored the personal topography of America's national parks. We've talked about your book, When Women Were Birds, where you explored the power of women's stories and why speaking truth matters. And we've talked about your book, Erosion, Essays of Undoing, where you explored the environmental impact of Trump's first administration. And each of those was a great conversation. And now in your latest book, The Glorians, we're exploring something else. Tell us, well, basically, the book's called The Glorians, Visitations from the Holy Ordinary. I guess a good way to start is, just very briefly, because we'll get deeper into it, but just so we know the context, what are Glorians and what are visitations from the Holy Ordinary?
2: I think it's this conversation. I think yesterday, walking along the ocean, you know, the edge of the ocean, it was so exquisite, just knowing that there are orcas underneath. And you know, I think it's about paying attention and the idea that if we are present, we will know what to do. The Glorians, what is a Glorian? I had 4 points of a definition, thoughtful, resonant, I thought, And at the last minute of the last hour, I pulled that definition because I thought, who am I to define the ineffable? The Glorians came out of a dream. May I share it with you quickly?
1: Please do.
2: It's the one dream that I can remember the date, March 20th, 2020, exactly a week when the world was shut down from the pandemic, as you know. And the dream I had was this. I was in Cambridge in the dream, crossed the gates into Harvard Yard. It was resplendent fall, red maples, golden beech trees, bronze oaks. I knew I had to get to the tower. There is no tower. I turn. There is the tower with two entry points, a direct staircase to the top and a spiral staircase to the side. I choose the spiral staircase around, around, around. When I'm on top, I realize I'm standing in Cassandra's temple. I have the direct feeling that I've forgotten something. I hear my name called. I turn. There's a woman, professor, with students behind her, going up the direct path. The gate is locked. And she says, Terry, do you remember the vow you made to us? And I said, remind me. And she said, your vow is the epic documentation of the Glorians. And I woke up and I thought, what is a Glorian? And I was haunted by it.
1: Is this a word, or did you make up this word?
2: I think it came to me. You know,
1: it came to you because it's like it should be a word, and it came to you, and you remembered that dream. That's quite an accomplishment.
2: Well, my grandmother schooled us well. She was a self-taught Jungian scholar.
1: Yeah,
2: we were terrified to stay overnight at her house because, and yet we all fought to do that because we would know in the morning she would say, "Did God speak to you? Did you have a dream?"
1: Yeah.
2: So we would sleep in late so we could avoid that question.
1: Was that right? But this dream stuff, you know, wasn't Samuel Taylor Coleridge had a great dream and he wrote one of the greatest poems ever. And then he was trying to remember the dream, scribbling it madly. And then somebody interrupted him and it ended the poem. I just literally last month, I found a pen that when you push it, it lights up so you can write in the dark.
2: Oh, I love that.
1: So I can wake up in the middle of the night and jot something down. Because dreams are like little butterflies. They flutter by.
2: You're right. And if you don't pay attention, they vanish. Okay. So I did write it down.
1: This is Travel with Rick Steves. And today we're visiting with Terry Tempest Williams to hear how the crazy times we've been living in since the pandemic have inspired her latest book. The book's called The Glorians, Visitations from the Holy Ordinary. Terry's known for writing more than 24 books that often deal with ecological issues, personal spirituality, and the pressures on American democracy. Her many awards include a Lifetime Achievement Award by the Los Angeles Times for her work focusing on the American West. Terry teaches as a writer in residence at the Harvard Divinity School, and she also lives with her husband in the arid desert in her home state of Utah. Now, you've got an interesting world, we should make it clear, because in one way you're in academia. You're at Harvard Divinity School in Boston in a very urban setting, and the eddy in your river, I think, is Utah in an arid desert with your husband, Brooke.
2: That's right.
1: And you split that. And then this dream was when COVID was sweeping across our world, and you got on an airplane just in the nick of time, and you scampered back to your eddy, and you hunkered down, and that was the lockdown calculus. You had a sense. And this book is dealing, I think, in a lot of ways, as you called it, with the human cost of COVID. And you say, it's like we all had long COVID. I was very worried about long COVID.
2: I was too.
1: In the day. The long COVID, it's your metaphor for the anxiety and the discord that we're feeling today in a world that we once knew, but now we don't feel like we know it. In COVID, we had to create distance in order to survive. But now that distance is kind of causing a problem. Talk a little more about long COVID. Your metaphor of the anxiety in our country today as long COVID.
2: You know, we have not grieved. Mm. When you think about, we have lost over 1 million citizens.
1: Mm-hmm.
2: And we have not grieved. We have not had a national ceremony to really acknowledge what we lost, the people we lost. The time, I see it with my students, the times they lost of socialization. And I think if we do not grieve properly, then our grief will come out sideways.
1: That's a life skill, is grieving. I think.
2: It is.
1: You have to let yourself grieve.
2: And grief is love. And I think if we do not grieve individually, together, collectively, it comes out sideways through violence, through depression. Sometimes I wonder, Rick, if that isn't what January 6th was about on some level.
1: So in our inability to grieve with the loss of COVID, and in so many ways, I mean, there was the numbers of people who died and more. That was probably a consequence of politicizing that whole nightmare in our society.
2: I know, as if we didn't have enough to hold.
1: Well, and that's another part of your book, is that, you know, then comes President Trump, and it's like a double whammy. And now we have the impacts on our emotions and our unresolved grief from the pandemic, combined with the unraveling of all these social and government norms by our current administration. And our society is struggling to keep up with this change and how to deal with it, and how to maintain what we embrace as fundamental to who we are as humans.
2: And it was a time of great societal metamorphosis. I mean, the whole unrest on the streets with George Floyd. In the American West, as you well know, 8 million acres were burning that summer. We couldn't breathe. And that became another statement that I was so aware of. George Floyd, that litany, I cannot breathe, I cannot breathe. Those of us living in the American West, we couldn't breathe.
1: Right.
2: We couldn't see.
1: So, Terry, we've survived COVID, and we have some lingering effects. And I'd like to kind of imagine our society after having survived our President Trump. We're looking for what you call a more cohesive future. How do you see us getting through the challenges presented by our political reality and COVID?
2: It's such a great question, Rick. I can only speak for myself, and that's been going deeper.
1: Mm-hmm.
2: You know, I think there's something deeper than hope, and that is engagement. And for Brooke and me, it really has been adhering to our community. You know, we had 5 flash floods in a matter of weeks in the summer of 2024. We live in a community of about 250 people. Most of us are there because we want to be left alone. And yet, when you have these kinds of epic sheet floods in a matter of minutes, you convene with your neighbors very, very quickly because we need each other. And out of those floods, our community has deepened. Our community has become more engaged. It's not just the radical environmentalists in our valley that are saying we need to think about climate, but actually the Mormons and the mega supporters who are saying it can no longer be about private property rights. It has to be about each other.

Terry Tempest Williams writes creative nonfiction. And as writer-in-residence at Harvard Divinity School since 2017, she's been invited to contemplate and write about the spiritual implications of climate change. She's with us today to share what she's been observing and learning in her book called The Glorian.

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1: Terry Tempest Williams is a much-honored author with roots in the American West who writes about our relationship with the natural world. She's our special guest today on Travel with Rick Steves. Terry's just released her book called The Glorians, Visitations from the Holy Ordinary. So, Terry, in your book you talked about finding grace where you least expect it, and that a glorian is a moment of grace. Let's talk about grace.
2: I started out thinking I was writing a book about grace because in the tradition I was raised, and I'm certainly not Orthodox, being a Mormon, we didn't have a practice of grace. We didn't really even discuss grace, which is so important in other religious traditions.
1: Because I'm a Lutheran, and Luther is all about grace.
2: Exactly.
1: That's how Luther distinguishes himself from the Roman Catholic norm of 500 years ago.
2: You know, I think for Mormons, it's a pragmatic religion. You do rather than be. At least that's my assessment. So I was interested in grace. What is it? Unbidden, unexpected, undeserved. And that to me became really the bedrock of the Glorian. Most simply, when you think about the Holy Ordinary, it was an ant. It was spring. Our coyote blossom was in full bloom, these beautiful magenta blossoms, and the wind had blown them all off. Our patio was strewn with them. I thought, I'm going to run in and get a basket so I can save them. I came back, and as you can imagine, the wind blew them in the other direction. There was one blossom left, and I bent down to pick it up, and it moved. Six legs, an ant, carrying this little parachute in its mandibles. What do we do in the pandemic when we have the gift of time? We follow. I followed that ant all across the patio. And just as I think it's going to fall off the patio to the desert itself, attending ants appear out of nowhere, lift the blossom up. The ant goes down to the desert, place it back in its mandibles. They disappear. It goes on its way. I'm still following. Up ahead, I see a huge prickly pear patch, and I think that's it, impaled. Over. Again, three more attending ants come. They lift, turn, go around, not impaled, disappear. It continues on its way. I can tell you probably 20 minutes later, I see this clay-covered fist rising from the desert floor.

0: more developed thinker than me, but key to both of our work is observing keenly and then to share it in a way that inspires people to embrace the sensuality of life even more deeply. And part of that is that Corona bonus, for the first time in 25 years, you didn't have to leave your valley.
1: And I realized what a privilege that was.
0: I had the same thing, and I had to develop what I called employing a traveler's mindset at home.
1: How did you do that?
0: Well, let's talk about that, but we'll take just a quick break. This is Travel with Rick Steves. We're joined by Terry Tempest Williams, and her new book is The Glorians, Visitations from the Holy Ordinary. It's a collection of essays and personal stories about finding grace where you least expect it, restoring our connection to the natural world, and making sense of our time of rapid change and heightened conflict. Terry, I was just talking about how I had to develop a new mindset, which I called employing the traveler's mindset, even when we can't travel. I said, I can't change this. I got to embrace it. So when I'm walking home, I see a snail on top of a fence. I think escargot, you know.
1: I love that.
0: I think I am stuck at home now, but I'm going to have the same traveler's mindset. And for me, that would mean curiosity, appreciating community, embracing the wonder of things, to go slow, to be thankful, and to be in the moment. That's the challenge. And your book is all about that. For you, you wrote, "Time is listening to birdsong." What a beautiful concept of time.
1: Mm.
0: We don't do it. How many people ever sit and listen to birdsong?
1: And I think, you know, people were saying to me, "Weren't you lonely, just stuck out there in the desert?" Anything but. And
0: yeah.
1: I realized my community was not just my own species, but says Phoebe, ravens, eagles dipping their beaks in the Colorado River.
0: I love it.
1: Coyotes. It was a night sky of stars.
0: You talk about how wild animals were moving back into the urban spaces in Utah and all across the world. And I talk about how the locals in Rome, without tourists, were taking back their public squares. They were reclaiming their Piazza Navonas.
1: I love that. And what does that tell us about our hunger? That all we have is time.
0: Again, COVID was, it's like, it's a gift. And what are we going to do with that gift?
1: It's also terrifying. You know, I think my brother almost died, Hank, and he came to live with us for 3 months as we tended to him. And
0: your pod went from 2 to 3.
1: That's right. And 2 dogs and 2 cats. But, you know, when we brought Hank home to the desert, he could barely walk from the car to our place. When he left, he was walking 9 miles a day. And that was grace.
0: That is beautiful. And during my Corona bonus time, during my sabbatical from the frantic, be productive, be efficient world, I learned how to like dogs. I learned how to cook.
1: Yes.
0: I even learned how to like washing dishes. People who saw me goes, "Who are you?"
1: Dishes, washing dishes. That was my favorite thing. Brooke did the cooking. I did the dishes.
0: Yeah.
1: You know, I have to tell you this one story because you talk about birdsong. You know, I was teaching during the time over what at that time was this bizarre thing called Zoom, which now is part of our everyday life. And the class ended, and I said, "Let's just, you know," no one wanted to leave.
0: Right.
1: And so there was this moment of silence when we were all supposed to check out. And suddenly, there was a bird from India. There was a bird answering from Cambridge. There were our ravens answering from Utah. There was a cacophony of bird songs, conversations all over the world with students all over the world. And for 30 minutes, grace, unplanned, unbidden, unrehearsed, we just listened to the birds of our home ground talk to one another.
0: Now that relates to the letter you wrote to your students at Harvard Divinity School. And you wrote, I think this is exactly what you wrote, "This is a time to absorb, to walk, to reflect, to read, to ponder, and help where and when we can. Our task is to pay attention and listen." That's a prescription for finding beauty in a broken world, isn't it? Creating beauty in a struggling world.
1: And the students rose to that occasion.

0: And they ended up creating what we called a coyote chaplaincy, this correspondence between the students from the Harvard Divinity School with the healthcare workers at the University of Utah Medical Center. It was beautiful. They organized themselves. They created a curriculum of poetry, of photographs, letter writing, even a rock star concert. And to be of use was also part of what the pandemic allowed us to do.
1: Tell me a little bit about, as a teacher at a divinity school, and, you know, one of the great divinity schools in the country, you're training people how to be pastors, but you're training more than that too, right?
0: You know, in the almost 10 years I've been there, and this is my last semester, what I've noticed is a shift, that the majority of our students are now coming to be of use, to be chaplains, to be leaders of nonprofit, to think about social justice, environmental justice, climate, not just priests and pastors or even mm-hmm. theologians. And that's interesting to me.
1: Mm-hmm.
0: Most of my classes were taught in the Emerson Chapel, the Divinity Chapel, where he gave his radical address to six graduating seniors. And his first paragraph in that address, it was 1838, yeah. was the refulgent spring, and it was all about nature. And then at the end, what he said to them, and also a very crowded small chapel full of doubters, yeah. priests and yeah. pastors, he said, "Your God is too small." And that remark, his remarks, got him banned from Harvard for 30 years.
1: Huh.
0: And, you know, I think the students realize they come from a radical tradition. So many of my students were asking, what are the spiritual implications of climate collapse? And it was a privilege to be able to learn and explore with them, 15 students in the Emerson Chapel, sitting in a circle.
1: I love that. And every time you go back to Utah, you're like beachcombing after a storm, and you take that to your classroom in Harvard, and it metastasizes. I use that word in a positive way.
0: Yeah.
1: Through the thinking of our society.
0: You know, some people said it must be a schizophrenic life, but as you suggested, it was a balanced life. One informed the other.
1: Our guest today on Travel with Rick Steves is Terry Tempest Williams. Her latest book is called The Glorians, Visitations from the Holy Ordinary. You'll find Terry's earlier visits with us in the notes we post with this week's show at ricksteves.com/radio. You know, when I'm reading Glorian, I keep thinking, wow, Utah in the desert. And then your unleashed way of describing things that can be so inspirational. I mean, I'm trying to even think in the way you would describe it, maybe, you know, the desert in Utah, so arid yet so fertile. It's like your soul's luxurious spa.
0: It's also a brutal place, you know. I can't recommend moving there. last summer, it got to 116 degrees.
1: Oh, yeah.
0: It's an acquired taste. It's an erosional landscape.
1: Let's talk about heat, because you wrote about that in quite a lot of depth in The Glorians. You've been tuned into heat in many, many ways.
0: And I don't do well with
1: I don't either.
0: With heat.
1: I'm in Seattle for good reason.
0: Yeah. No, when you're in the Arctic or, you know, in even Salt Lake City, you can always put on more clothes when you're cold.
1: Yeah.
0: Unless you want to be perpetually naked,
1: right.
0: You know, you have to adjust.
1: I love the way you embrace storms that are about to hit. Tell us a little bit about the storms with Brooke, your husband, in the arid backcountry of Utah.
0: Maybe with a name like Tempest, I'm drawn to it.
1: There you go, Terry Tempest Williams.
0: But yeah. Brooke and I took to putting bowls of water around our patio, because at that time, you know, 8 million acres in the American West were on fire. I think about the heat dome that Washington was experiencing during those months. And we would get mixed flocks of birds coming from California, coming from New Mexico, coming from all over. And they were parched. They were panting. And so when we would have these downpours, we would take out our bowls and they would be filled. And the birds would come. The deer would come. Even at night, the coyotes would come close. That's how parched it was. I mean, yes, the desert is very romantic in its essence. It's also brutal. And without water, you die.
1: It's interesting. It's It's peaceful, it's brutal, it's arid, but it's full of life.
0: It's the full range, which is why we love it.
1: And it's in high contrast almost.
0: All the time.
1: Like when it rains, it rains.
0: All the time.
1: I got to say, I've got this image, excuse me, but of you and your husband naked in a torrential downpour, sudsing each other up.
0: Well,
1: I don't know. Tell me about
0: you know,
1: most people, when it's pouring down rain, they run inside. I got, hey, Brooke, let's go outside.
0: Well, you could call it madness, you know, with the heat and all and the isolation, but we just ran and got a bar of soap. We were so excited, and we did just start, you know, bathing.
1: Literally bathing, because you could wash your hair literally in the rain.
0: It was that wild and beautiful.
1: Beautiful. You must just feel like in some fantasy, otherworldly paradise.
0: It's the full range, Rick, because, you know, one day a friend came and we were out on the porch and I saw her turn red. You know, she started sweating. She goes, Terry, do you think we could go inside? You know, you kind of lose your mind. But when I walked her back to the car, I heard this flapping sound and I realized the soles of my sandals were delaminating. You know, it's searing.
1: Oh, my goodness. Yeah.
0: But then I have to say, when we were having those flash floods, it was terrifying. And, you know, when Rilke says beauty is the beginning of terror, I think it's just the opposite in the desert. Terror is the beginning of beauty. And you know how you think about dumb deaths where you hear that someone just walked off a cliff?
1: Yeah.
0: I almost had a dumb death because when the flash flood was coming, it was the fifth one, and I thought, I want to see this.
1: Yeah.
0: From beginning to end, you smell it before you hear it. You hear it before you see it. And when that wall of water turns the corner, it is like looking into the face of God, and it is not human.
1: Wow.
0: And everything was collapsing around me in the arroyo. The water was rushing, and I thought, oh, my God, I'm going to be next. I'm going to be swept away. And I ran. But it's almost like you can't not look. And I think that's the gift of the desert for me, living there 30 years, is the desert has taught me not to look away, no matter how terrifying.
1: It grabs you by the lapels and it says,
0: exactly.
1: This is me, I'm nature, you're part of it.
0: And we are part of it. And I think that's the humbling aspect
1: and how many people
0: of being
1: have,
0: present.
1: How many people have sensed a coming storm like an animal would? You know how animals flutter all the way. You did. You smelled it first, then you heard it, and then you felt it.
0: And I think anyone who lives, you know, close to the land, in the places they call home, do experience that. And I think that is one of the spiritual implications of climate collapse. We cannot continue to center ourselves when we see everything that is happening around us.
1: And when you've experienced it as intimately and with abandon as you feel the pain of losing it more keenly than somebody who's always in shelter. It's the same as travel.
0: Yes.
1: When you travel, you humanize the world.
0: Yes.
1: When you sense your environment, you get intimate, you become part of it. And it was mesmerizing for me to read about how you and Brooke would watch the weather. I mean, he would count the seconds from the crack of the lightning to the thunder, and then he'd do the arithmetic for him and say, darling, that's 5 seconds, 1 mile.
0: I think
1: that is so cool. And then you'd watch the powerful weather sweeping over you, and it reminded me. And again, I have these diamond-in-the-rough experiences like that when I'm traveling, but it'll be in the context of I'm in Norway. I'm at the head of a fjord, sitting on a chair at the end of the fjord, watching and feeling the weather rumble up the fjord, the clouds and the waves rumbling together until they reach the end of the bay where I'm sitting. Or up high in the Swiss Alps in a valley that's just me and a few log cabins, and suddenly it's a thunderstorm. And I remember writing down, it feels like God's bowling alley.
0: I love that.
1: God's bowling alley. And I thought, I know what this is, but 500 years ago, without science, what did the people who built these log cabins think? These are magic moments for me, and you get them without even leaving home.
0: Well, I love what you say about sensing. It is, you know, if someone said, what do you do all day? And I get asked that a lot. I watch clouds.

0: When British author Robert McFarlane reviewed Terry Tempest Williams' latest book, he called The Glorians a book like no other I've read. It has the fierceness and strangeness of light returning after an eclipse. Terry helps us look at the night in a new light as we continue our conversation in just a minute on Travel with Rick Steves.
1: And Vic River Lodge is a new KSKO business member, and we can't thank them enough for supporting public radio in the interior. Thank you, And Vic River Lodge.
0: For Terry Tempest Williams, a Glorian can be something ordinary, often overlooked, inviting us to dream a new world into being. It's also the title of her latest book, as Terry helps us find the beauty, mystery, and sense of what's sacred in our world, today on Travel with Rick Steves. Terry, another thing I was fascinated by in your book is how, when it comes to sensing our existence on this planet and our connection with nature, the night. You seem to thrive at night. Now, as a tour guide, I'm always looking for magic moments. Many of them are after bedtime. Talk about the brilliance of a nighttime sky in rural Utah.
2: You know, I didn't appreciate that we are a dark sky community. I also didn't realize that southern Utah is one of the darkest places on the planet. That surprised me. And when on a new moon, which is no moon, the moon is hidden, yeah, darkened, you stand under the Milky Way, and it's not just a sweep of stars,
0: yeah,
2: liquefied like milk. It becomes dimensional. It's like a hologram, and you literally felt you were part of the universe.
0: Now, you mentioned just earlier International Dark Sky Community. I didn't even know this existed, but apparently, what, there's 43 of these in the world, and 30 of them are in Utah?
2: It's really astonishing, and it does...
0: And this means it's a society that realizes, hey, there is a thing called light pollution, and if you're going to have a light in this community, you have to put a hood on it so it doesn't mess up other people's darkness.
2: And again, we have a lot of different political viewpoints, spiritual viewpoints in the valley where we live. This is the unifying factor. People love the night sky of stars, and they are protecting it, preserving it.
0: So do you have a relationship with any stars or constellations? Because as kids, you know, we all have our favorite one we find. When you look up in the sky with a Milky Way that is a blanket like probably 2% of us have ever really seen, what's your relationship with all that?
2: You know, I love when Orion's Belt appears. I know that the fall is coming. I love the time of year when the Big Dipper stands on its ladle.
0: Yeah.
2: You know, and it's like it's standing there,
0: yeah,
2: on top of, just above Castleton Tower.
0: Yeah.
2: I love the Pleiades. I love Cygnus. You know, Arnie Ness, who was one of the founders of Deep Ecology, used to say, city lights are a conspiracy against higher thoughts.
0: I like that. I even wrote that down. City lights are a conspiracy against higher thoughts. That's a cool thing.
2: And I remember taking my niece to the planetarium in New York City, and I screamed. My niece was so embarrassed. The narrator said, this is what the night sky used to look like. And without thinking, I screamed, it still does. You know, it still does.
0: There's a self-defeating attitude right there, isn't it? Like it's gone.
2: It's
0: no,
2: like
0: it's not
2: what
0: gone.
2: We forget. And I think to our listeners, find that night sky of stars and watch that hologram embrace you.
0: You wrote that stars say yes. They invite us to dream.
2: I feel that. You know, they're like eyes.
0: Yeah.
2: It's also where I feel my ancestors. You know, when my mother passed in 1987 from ovarian cancer,
0: yeah,
2: I was with her in that last breath. Our family was. I remember leaving her body, yeah, and looking up at the full moon. And forever, that full moon is the illumination of her face. When Brooke and I fell in love, it was one line. And you know, when you fall in love, it's all sappy and wonderful. But we were under a night sky in the desert. And Brooke said, you know, it's not the stars, it's the spaces between the stars. And that was the moment I fell in love with him.
0: Wow. You know, I was jealous when you wrote about walking with your grandmother at night, because I wanted to do that. I wasn't that clued in to do that, but I could have. She had so much to share. And then you said, now she's an ancestor. You made a point, and you did it again. You did it in the book, but you just did it in our conversation.
2: I feel the closest to my ancestors at night. I also...
0: But the word ancestor, I mean,
3: departed loved ones. Yes. They really are ancestors.
2: They are.
3: You're seeing it in a bigger sweep of things.
2: And my brothers who have passed are new ancestors. But I think that we have the capacity, each of us, to develop a night vision.
3: Yeah.
2: The longer we're out in the darkness, the more we see. Suddenly what looks like just silhouettes, you can see a deep red-blue appear. The eye shine of animals. Coyote's eyes are red. Deer's eyes are blue. I wonder what human eyes are to them.
3: Do you know the term UFO, but did you know there's something called UES?
2: I did not. What is it?
3: Well, I learned it from you, but I just gave it the initials. Unidentified eye shine.
2: No, it's true. And the desert comes alive at night.
3: You even make a point of that. You go outside and just like somebody lets a glass of wine breathe, you wait for your eyes to dilate.
2: I do.
3: And then you wrote you can even see colors that you wouldn't see otherwise.
2: And that's what I think awaits us.
3: That awaits us if we are tuned in enough to realize that it is a door we can open and go through.
2: Yes.
3: This is Travel with Rick Steves. We're talking with Terry Tempest Williams. Her book is The Glorians, Visitations from the Holy Ordinary. So, Terry, we're talking a lot about Utah, but to me, this is a wonderful two sides of the same coin for the teaching dynamo and the inspiring writer of Terry Tempest Williams. So you're gaining experience and you're embracing nature and you're being spiritual with your husband, Brooke, in Utah. And then you jet back to Boston and you are the professor at the Harvard Divinity School. Let's talk about your course. You teach a course called Finding Beauty in a Broken World. You're dealing with contemporary problems. You're training the leaders of the future. What are some moments that you're proud of or challenged by as a teacher?
2: It's a great question, and I should say I'm writer in residence. They would not say that I'm a professor.
3: Well, okay, writer in residence.
2: I'm on the outside.
3: Well, you'd be my professor in a heartbeat.
2: I love the students, and they really have been my teachers. And I think early on, my one dream was to bring them west, to bring 20 students to America's public lands.
3: Go west, young leaders.
2: You know, to see what the open space of democracy looked like. Conversely, after some tough years at Harvard politically, the students came to me and said, will you co-create a class on grief with us? And I absolutely said yes, mm-hmm. with the idea that finding beauty in a broken world is creating beauty in the world we find. To develop the capacity to not look away, to be present. And so we had a year class about Great Salt Lake. The idea was we would have the intellectual underpinnings in the fall. We would go to Great Salt Lake for 10 days in the spring. 20 students arrive in Great Salt Lake. We had the czar of Great Salt Lake, a conservative gentleman, come speak to us. They had already seen the Wilson's phalarope, a bird that is absolutely dependent on brine shrimp. We were wanting to list it, and it has been listed as a threatened species. And one of the students said to the czar, talk to us about what you think of the Endangered Species Act. And he stood up, we're all in our lawn chairs, you know, out on the salt flats, and he says, the Endangered Species Act has never made a difference with any species. And just then, we literally heard the ground thundering, shaking under our feet. We all stood up, and there on the horizon were 600 bison in a full-blown stampede heading our direction. And the last word before we all scattered was, I stand corrected.
3: He said that?
2: Yes. And it was this beautiful moment of politics merging with awe.
3: Sort of the bovine equivalent of being struck down by lightning.
2: Exactly. And we watched all these bison stampeding around us. And I just thought, there is a God, and it is a Glorian, and it is the American bison. It was so beautiful.
3: 20 students on a field trip with Terry Tempest Williams going from Boston and Harvard to the Utah arid desert and marveling at power of nature. And a hands-on example.
2: Yes, and when you think about what Donald Trump is doing in this administration to America's public lands, to sacred lands, to withdrawing the agreements on salmon in the Pacific Northwest, whether it's mining the Chaco Canyon, 2,000 years of civilization, or the boundary waters, again for international interests or what's happening in Utah with Grand Staircase Escalante. This is not acceptable. And I think what the students saw was the open space of democracy must remain open. It was no longer an abstraction. It was no longer an intellectual exercise. What they thought they would experience at Great Salt Lake, that quote unquote is dying, was not grief. It was joy. Joy in the sense that they felt alive.
3: And that, inspiration that there's hope.
2: And that they wanted to be part of that. And that, to me, is what hands-on pedagogy can be.
3: That's practical education. That's good for the economy, even though it's not STEM. You know, and I think to think of the economy, right now we've deluded ourselves into thinking what's good for short-term economy is good for the economy, but it's not. We've got to factor in sustainability and a livable environment and long-term profits. Everything's got to go through the litmus test of, is it good in the arena of capitalism?
2: And I think that's the point. We have replaced capitalism for democracy, and they're very mm-hmm. different.
3: And in the long term, democracy is better for capitalism. That's the odd thing to me.
2: Yes.
3: Which leads me to think about climate change, because you're all about our environment, and now environmental activists are actually being reframed by conservative think tanks. And
2: you're looking at an environmental terrorist.
3: You're a climate extremist. You're an environmental, you're a domestic terrorist if you're challenging short-term economic gain for a vital and sustainable environment.
2: And who benefits when we're called terrorists? You know, who benefits?
3: Right.
2: Again, it goes back to that notion, if we're present, we will know what to do. You know, and I think in this time of such deep uncertainty, the land, nature, the places we call home, when we pay attention, show us how to be in uncertain times. I remember after the flood, the last one, mm-hmm. I walked the path of water the next day. The prickly pear were as green as I've ever seen them. There were signatures in the sand of coyote, badger, even great blue heron, lizards. And then when I was walking back up, I thought, I've never seen that shadow before. We've lived there 30 yeah. years, and realized this was a newly formed canyon, 30 feet long, 10 feet high, 12 feet wide. Rick, have you ever experienced floaters? You know how you think
3: oh,
2: in
3: yeah.
2: your eyes?
3: Yeah, yeah, yeah.
2: I thought, oh my God, my retina's detaching. I'm seeing these floaters. I stood up and I realized they weren't floaters at all. That 10 foot high wall, newly exposed, was an ant colony. They were literally throwing out their dead. That's what I thought was
3: wow.
2: floaters. That's what I thought was black litter. And the minute they were throwing out their dead, they were rebuilding, restoring their cohesive society. They were sealing up the wall. Then on the other side of the canyon, these darkling beetles, stink bugs, we called them as children, were coming out, rolling on their backs, settling themselves. What were they doing? They were eating the dead ants, and then crawling out of the mouth of the canyon were the ravens taking the beetles. This trophic cascade, it was so powerful, and I thought, this is how we face change. We continue. We rebuild. It's what you were saying is, what is life after Donald Trump? We will rebuild.
3: Mm-hmm.
2: We will find that sacred space again in the name of community and compassion.
3: Terry, I don't always give a book to anybody who walks in my door, but after reading your book, I grabbed my book called For the Love of Europe.
2: I'm so excited to read it.
3: And that's my attempt to grab these little experiences and not have people have a bucket list to do what Rick did, but to be inspired by how I found experiences on the road so they can do that when they're on the road. And what you've done with the Glorians is, I think, do the same thing, is not say, okay, you got to, when it rains, go outside and wash your hair. But think with abandon. How can I not run from nature, but jump into it?
2: And I think it's that idea, yes, yes, yes. If we are present, we will know what to do. And you remind me, Rick, it's all about love. And we lose nothing by loving.
3: Amen. This is Travel with Rick Steves. We're being inspired by Terry Tempest Williams. Her newest book is The Glorians, Visitations from the Holy Ordinary. Terry, you just said something that made me say amen. How's your relationship with God?
2: Rick, you always ask the deeper questions. How is my relationship to God? It's expanded. It's not human. It's not gendered. It's finned and furred and multitudinous. To me, maybe that's what the Glorians are, the different manifestations of God, meaning something larger than ourselves. And the Glorians are reaching out to us, inviting us to engage. And I think it's reciprocal. So I would say my relationship to God is sensorial, relational, interconnected, interrelated. Grace.
3: And you wrote that you're praying in a different way. You said, recognizing that we're living in a time where we're being brought to our knees, you've learned to pray again. How so? Because you said not one God, but many gods, and they don't look like you.
2: I think prayer for me has become an act of listening. Uh-huh. As a child, I believed in an anthropomorphic God. I don't anymore. I believe that God is within. I believe God is outside us, all around. I believe God is the relationality between two people and other beings.
3: And you wrote that, you know, you're praying not like you were taught by clergy, but more like a child when the holy ordinary was both right in front of you and in the sky above. So I wanted to talk about that for just a minute. The book is called The Glorians, Visitations from the Holy Ordinary. What do we mean with this holy ordinary?
2: This moment between you and me. Mm-hmm. May I ask you a question?
3: Sure.
2: What is your relationship to God?
3: My relationship to God is, I believe, in a heavenly creator. You know, you can make it a man or a woman or whatever, but that's just kind of what people need to get their brains around it. But my relation is we're all created by something, and that means we're all brothers and sisters. And when we travel, that's my thing, we get to know the family. And when you get to know the family and you believe in that universal idea of love your neighbor, you realize that loving your neighbor has nothing to do with proximity. And I know that through my travels. And then you can take it one step further. Loving your neighbor is not limited to loving other people, but it's loving creation.
2: I love that.
3: That's the Glorian.
2: And I think that is the Glorians. And, you know, my grandmother said, Terry, do you know what enthusiasm means? And, you know, I think about, Rick, that is one of your gifts, your enthusiasm. And I said, no, tell me. And she said, it's God within.
3: Yeah. And my favorite church is the top of an Alp.
2: I love that.
3: Where I just, you know, as a Lutheran, we sit on our hands, we don't raise them. But when I'm walking on a ridge, it's hard not to raise your hands and say, life is good.
2: Amen.
3: That's Glorian.
2: It is the Glorians. And to me, that is the holy ordinary that each of us carry, each of us have the capacity to witness and to share.
3: Thanks, Terry. And happy travels in a way that you give so many dimensions to.
2: Well, I'm so excited. The map on the table downstairs in your Mecca, my eyes went to Isle of Man, and I thought, I think I'm having a spiritual experience. I'm going to go there because of you. Thank you.
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subsistence fishing is currently open 24 hours per day with 7.5-inch or smaller mesh gill nets, as well as other salmon and non-salmon gear types. All fish caught may be retained. Effective 8 p.m. Sunday, June 7th, Chinook and Chum salmon subsistence fishing will close. Gillnets larger than 4 inches and fish wheels will not be allowed. Gillnets of 4-inch or smaller mesh may be used to target other species but are restricted to 60 feet or less in length and must be operated as a set net near shore. Selective gear types including dip nets, beach seines, and hook and line gear may be used to target non-salmon as well as pink and sockeye salmon. However, Chinook and Chum salmon must be released alive. In the Anoka River, including the community of Shagaluk, subsistence fishing is currently open 24 hours per day. Fish wheels and gill nets with 7.5-inch or smaller mesh, as well as other salmon and non-salmon gear types, may be used. All fish caught may be retained. Effective 8 p.m. Tuesday, June 9th, Chinook and Chum salmon fishing will close. Gill nets with mesh larger than 4 inches and fish wheels will not be allowed. Gill nets of 4-inch or smaller mesh may be used to target other species but are restricted to 60 feet or less in length and must be operated as a set net near shore. Selective gear types including dip nets, beach seines, and hook and line gear may be used to target non-salmon as well as pink and sockeye salmon. However, Chinook and Chum salmon must be released alive. In Subdistrict 4A, including the communities of Grayling and Anvik, subsistence fishing is currently open 24 hours per day, 7 days per week with a 7.5-inch or smaller gill nets, as well as other salmon and non-salmon gear types. All fish caught may be retained. Effective 8 p.m. Thursday, June 11th, Chinook and Chum salmon subsistence fishing will close. Gill nets with mesh larger than 4 inches and fish wheels will not be allowed. Gill nets with 4-inch or smaller mesh may be used to target other species but are restricted to 60 feet or less in length and must be operated as a set net near shore. Selective gear types including dip nets, beach seines, and hook and line gear may be used to target non-salmon as well as pink and sockeye salmon. However, Chinook and Chum salmon must be released alive. All gill nets must be marked with a buoy that has the fisherman's first initial, last name, and address. The subsistence fishing schedule is available by calling 1-866-479-7387. The Yamanik office is open Monday to Friday from 8 a.m. to 5 p.m. If you have any questions about this announcement, please call 907-949-1320. Please note that there is a federal special action in place and that federal closure is in line with this announcement. You may contact Holly Carroll at 907-351-3029 for more information.

0: Coming up on the Children's Hour, we explore the sun with scientists from the Sunspot Solar Observatory. 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

0: Here comes science. We had two in a row. Why does the sun shine? And why does the sun really shine? You're listening to the Children's Hour. I'm Katie Stone, and I'm here at the Outpost Performance Space in Albuquerque, New Mexico, with a whole lot of kids and on Zoom. Hello, everyone.
1: Hello. Hello.
0: And who do we have with us today?
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0: Well, everyone, I'm so excited about today's show because it's going to be so hot. Do you know what I mean?
4: Not exactly, but what are we talking about?
0: It's the brightest topic in our whole solar system.
4: The sun?
11: The sun.
0: Yes. We're going to be talking about the sun, and we'll be speaking with scientists from the Sunspot Solar Observatory, which is the largest solar telescope in the world. The scientists who are up there at the Sunspot are in Sunspot, New Mexico, at the top of a mountain. You're listening to the Children's Hour, and we're going to learn about the sun today. You can learn a lot more in our learning guide, which is at childrenshour.org. Look for the episode called The Sun. We have a lot to learn today, but before we get there, this is Monty Python.
12: Whenever life gets you down, Mrs. Brown, and things seem hard or tough,

listening to the Children's Hour. I'm Katie Stone, and with me are the kids crew here on Zoom and at the Outpost Performance Space in Albuquerque, New Mexico. With us today are two guests from the Sunspot Solar Observatory in Sunspot, New Mexico, which is in southern

0: The sun is just another star. You see a lot of stars twinkling in the night sky. The sun, it's just the closest one to us. It is the star that all of the planets revolve around. Our star is just like all the others. It's essentially a big nuclear engine that is converting hydrogen into helium, and that creates energy, kind of like the fuel in your car that creates gas for it to be able to run. So you could think of it that way, but on a much larger scale.
1: How did our sun, and all other stars for that matter, actually form?
0: A lot of the stars actually formed in what we theorize to be the Big Bang, which is essentially at the very beginning of the universe, a bunch of matter and energy just exploded together. Stars started to form from this big mess of gas and dust from the Big Bang.
2: If our sun is just another star, why does it have an entire solar system?
0: Our sun is what started the entire solar system. As the sun got bigger, it created a gravitational orb around it. And that orb of gas and dust ended up materializing into planets. And they got bigger and bigger until we kind of got a solid structure of planets like we have today. Our sun is not the only star with planets around it. So far, it's just the only star that we know of that has a planet with life, with human life and animal life and plant life.
3: We've posted a lot more about this exact topic in our learning guide with this episode. You can find it at childrenshour.org. Look for the episode called The Sun. But since we had this interview at the Sunspot Solar Observatory, which was in the winter of 2025, the Sunspot Solar Observatory has been shut down permanently. That's because the telescope itself rested on a base of liquid mercury, which started to leak. Liquid mercury is very dangerous, but as of today, the Sunspot Solar Observatory is no more, and it is set to be demolished. But that doesn't mean we can't learn a whole lot about the sun from the scientists at the Sunspot Solar Observatory. And you're hearing that today on the Children's Hour. We've got a lot more to learn. Stick with us. This is The Beatles.

0: That's Bob McGrath. And before that, ASAP Science with A Star Is Born, literally.
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0: That's the Chromatics right here on the Children's Hour with Sun Song 2. I'm Katie Stone, and today on the Children's Hour, we have captured an interview, probably and certainly the last one ever done with the Children's Hour, from the Sunspot Solar Observatory in Sunspot, New Mexico. It's near Cloudcroft, New Mexico, atop a mountain. Unfortunately, the Sunspot Solar Observatory is to be demolished and is shut down permanently after discovering a leak in the liquid mercury base that was used to stabilize and hold the telescope in place. Still, the Sunspot Observatory team have a lot of information about both sunspots and the sun and how one researches the sun at all. We're talking with Heidi Sanchez. She's the Education and Public Outreach Coordinator at the Sunspot Solar Observatory, and Sarah Jeffries, who's a telescope team member. Let's go over to Teddy.
1: Okay, so how do you look at the sun when it hurts your eyes?
2: Right, it's never safe to look directly at the sun. You can't do it. And because our telescope is looking at the sun, it doesn't even have an eyepiece. Everything's fed through a monitor. So you kind of see that monitor that's right behind me. We feed images of the sun onto all the monitors. And so we're looking at like TV screens.
0: That's a great question, Teddy. And it leads me to another question, which is, why are you looking at the sun every day? You seem to know everything about the sun. So why do you have to keep looking at it every single day since you know so much about it already?
3: So we study things called sunspots. We do study other things as well, but right now that is our focus. A sunspot is essentially a small region, and I mean very small, on the sun. Well, still the
2: you
3: size
2: say
3: of
2: that,
3: Earth.
2: But most sunspots, the average size is the size of Earth. They're planet-sized regions.
3: So. Meanwhile, we're like considering them much smaller to the size of the sun itself.
2: Right.
3: And so what we do at this telescope is we look at a very zoomed in image of that sunspot. And the reason we do that is because it is a very highly magnetic active region. So essentially what sunspots can produce are solar flares. And that is a huge part of our research here at Sunspot, is trying to study solar flares in extreme detail so that way we can potentially even predict them in the future. Right now we have some ways to try and predict them. Think of like the way we study earthquakes and volcano eruptions. We try and learn more and more about them so we can maybe even eventually predict and prepare for them in the future.
0: Can the solar flares hurt Earth?
2: I would say the sun is having these eruptions all the time, right? But we don't always feel the effects of that because it's getting discharged out in space. And so we're protected by a lot of the stuff that the sun discharges by Earth's magnetic field. But yeah, that stuff has the potential to be strong enough to break through. And we feel those effects because we're relying on the power grid, right? And so the sun can discharge all this energy that could really cause like blackouts if it's strong enough. It can wipe cities out of their power. And so that's why we're studying the sun every day, because you know kind of what leads up to these, but can you predict where or when? No, we know kind of what leads up to the sun to behave the way it does, but we can't really predict when the big discharge is going to happen.
4: I guess we always hear about climate change, and obviously I do know that the sun plays a really important role in the climate change. And I'm just curious, like, what would be the best way to explain that phenomenon?
3: Yeah, that's a really interesting question, I'd say. Essentially, the sun's UV radiation, which is ultraviolet, those are what gives you sunburns. Those are the dangerous rays of radiation from the sun that we hear about all the time. Those can get stuck in our atmosphere because they bounce between the ozone layer and the surface, and then it heats up, and it literally heats up the surface of Earth. And so it's the combination of the sun's extreme radiation and extreme heat coming into our atmosphere just like it's supposed to be, but our atmosphere not protecting us the way that it's supposed to be because we haven't really treated it with a lot of respect, unfortunately. We have kind of blown out of proportion all of the stuff that we put into the atmosphere, and that starts to essentially cloud it up, is the best way I can put it. And so these solar rays will come into the atmosphere, but they won't leave. Usually they would bounce right off the surface. We don't have to worry about them long term, but instead they're staying. And so they just keep bouncing around between the ozone layer and the surface, and that heats up our surface over time.
0: That's the voice of Sarah Jeffries. She's a telescope team member at the Sunspot Solar Observatory in Sunspot, New Mexico. We're also hearing from Heidi Sanchez, the Education and Public Outreach Coordinator. And as I mentioned earlier, the Sunspot Solar Observatory is unfortunately closed permanently. So there are other solar observatories now around the world that are doing similar work to what the Sunspot Solar Observatory did in studying sunspots. We're learning a lot about the sun, but there's so much more to learn. We've made a learning guide to go with this episode so you can bring the Children's Hour into the classroom. Find it at childrenshour.org. Look for this episode, The Sun. This is Billy Kelly and Mike Bennett from Planetary Promenade.
5: What is the sun? Nobody knows. Wait, sorry. What is

0: The sun is a star is like father, like son. Right here on the Children's Hour, where we're learning about the sun. I'm Katie Stone. We spoke with an educator and public outreach coordinator from the Sunspot Solar Observatory in December 2025 before they got the word that Mercury was leaking from underneath the telescope. That telescope is located in Sunspot, New Mexico, at the top of a mountain in the middle of a national forest. That national forest is home to multiple endangered animals, including the Mexican spotted owl and others. And the dismantling of the Sunspot Solar Observatory is going to be quite an undertaking. But demolition is scheduled for the Solar Observatory, the largest and oldest in the world. There are other solar observatories around the world that have taken on the mission of studying solar flares and sunspots. But we've got with us on the show Heidi Sanchez, the Education and Public Outreach Coordinator, and Sarah Jeffries. She's a telescope team member. And the kids have so many questions about the sun.
1: My question is, what is the sun made of and how old is it?
2: So the sun is actually halfway through its life cycle. It's 4.5 billion years old. So it's got another roughly 5 billion years to live. It has a life cycle. And it's primarily made up of hydrogen. So 75% is hydrogen. And then 24% is actually helium. And then less than 1% is every element in the universe. So think about your periodic table. And every element that you see on there can be found in the sun.
0: Wow. And it's true that all of us, like the cells that make up our bodies, we're all made of bits of pieces that had to be made in the center of a star. Is that true?
3: Absolutely. I keep mentioning this dust that was around the sun when it first formed, and even the dust that the sun formed from. Those are all composed of the elements that make up Earth, but they're also the elements that make up us, that make up plants, animals, water, the atmosphere, everything you can think of. Even the buildings we make are from the rock in Earth, and those elements you can find in the sun because it was the sun that provided them for us, and that's what helped create us. As well as many other stars that even came before the sun helped create those kinds of elements in our universe.
0: I love thinking about that.
3: Yeah, we are stardust.
4: If all stars eventually explode, then what will happen when all of them eventually do? Where will new light come from?
3: There are a lot of theories actually about the quote-unquote end of the universe, is that eventually all the stars will have been made up of all of the material they could, and then everything will burn out and die. And in all fairness, we have absolutely no idea. It's so, so far into the future. I mean, even the Big Bang is a theory at this point that we see some evidence within our universe of, but we weren't there when the Big Bang happened. So the best that we can say is that what's great about stars is when they do die, sometimes they die many different ways. They explode into a supernova. They can shed their layers into a planetary nebula. They typically will give off a lot of the material that they were also made of. And so sometimes, not every time, but sometimes stars can die and then create a sort of nebula for new stars to be born in. And so there is a chance that billions and billions of years from now, you know, maybe they would run out of that material. But we know that our sun will be around for another 5 billion years. And for all we know, maybe a new star could be born from it at the end of the day.
5: Why does the moon orbit around the Earth and not the sun?
3: So because the sun is so big, it has this really, really strong gravity. And so that gravitational pull, the thing that pulls you down on the ground, is what's pulling on all of the planets. But what is nice about the moon is that it is just close enough to Earth. We suspect it maybe have crashed into Earth billions of years ago and then stuck into Earth's orbit. Earth is also bigger than the moon. And so it has a stronger gravitational pull than the moon. And since it stayed just close enough to Earth, it stayed within its orbit, just like Earth revolves around the sun.
1: How hot is the sun?
2: Depends on the layer.
0: Wait, what do you mean the layer? The sun has layers?
2: Yes. So even though it's a gas, there's like these distinct regions that you can see on the sun. And so it has like a core, and then it has like this radioactive zone, and it has a convection zone, and then it has like the photosphere, the chromosphere, and the corona. And so the sun that we look at, that we're studying, is like 10,000 degrees. But sunspots that Sarah was referencing earlier, they're only 7,000 degrees. They're cooler areas. But one of the mysteries that we haven't been able to solve, the corona, which is those faint, wispy outer layers of the sun that you really can't see unless you have an eclipse, that something's got to block out that bright disk of the sun. The temperature out there is millions of degrees. So how do you go from the surface of the sun being 10,000 degrees to out here, it's millions of degrees? And so we haven't figured out how that happens or why.
0: Wow. There are pictures posted at childrenshour.org. Look for this episode, The Sun, where you can see that corona. And I mean, I believe you. We all believe you listening to you, but it just seems so unfathomable. Like, it seems impossible, doesn't it? Thank you for helping us know that there's so much more to learn in science. And the science is not done in studying the sun, even though it seems like the same sun every day that we see.
1: It seems very strange because space is freezing, right? So maybe it's transferring heat from inside the sun. So it's already hotter inside, so it transfers its normal heat plus heat it's already giving it.
0: Hey, Max, you might be onto something. Maybe there's something about the center of the sun's intense heat that somehow makes its way to, would we call this the sun's atmosphere, the corona almost?
3: Sort of, yeah.
2: Yeah.
3: That would be a good way to put it.
0: I guess I always just thought that that was like particles in space that were being lit up. I had no idea that that was actually part of the sun. And that's why we're learning on the Children's Hour about the sun, because there is so much more to learn. You're hearing the voices of Heidi Sanchez, the Education and Public Outreach Coordinator at the Sunspot Solar Observatory in Sunspot, New Mexico, along with Sarah Jeffries. She is one of the telescope team members. You can learn a lot more about the sun in our learning guide that we have posted for this episode. It meets and cites educational standards for kids in elementary through middle school, and you can find it at childrenshour.org. Look for the sun. And hey, tell a teacher. We've got a lot more to learn about the sun coming up.
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8: This is the Alaska Department of Fish and Game with the Yukon River Subsistence Fishing Announcement, recorded on Tuesday, June 2nd. This year, the Chinook and summer chum runs are forecasted to be well below average and unable to provide any surplus for harvest. Subsistence fishing closures will start based on historic Chinook salmon run timing. In District 3, including the communities of Russian Mission and Holy Cross, subsistence fishing is currently open 24 hours per day, 7 days per week, with 7.5-inch or smaller mesh gillnets, as well as other salmon and non-salmon gear types. All fish caught may be retained. Effective 8 p.m., Sunday, June 7th, Chinook and chum salmon subsistence fishing will close. Gillnets larger than 4-inch and fish wheels will not be allowed. Gillnets of 4-inch or smaller mesh may be used to target other species that are restricted to 60 feet or less in length and must be operated as a set net near shore. Selective gear types, including dip nets, beach seines, and hook and line, may be used to target non-salmon, as well as pink and sockeye salmon. However, Chinook and chum salmon must be released alive. In the Innoko River, including the community of Shagaluk, subsistence fishing is currently open 24 hours per day, 7 days per week, with 7.5-inch or smaller mesh gillnets, as well as other salmon and non-salmon gear types. All fish caught may be retained. Effective 8 p.m., Tuesday, June 9th, Chinook and chum salmon subsistence fishing will close. Gillnets larger than 4-inch and fish wheels will not be allowed. Gillnets of 4-inch or smaller mesh may be used to target other species, but are restricted to 60 feet or less in length and must be operated as a set net near shore. Selective gear types, including dip nets, beach seines, and hook and line, may be used to target non-salmon, as well as pink and sockeye salmon. However, Chinook and chum salmon must be released alive. In Subdistrict 4A Lower, from 3/4 of a mile downstream of Old Paradise Village, upstream to Stink Creek, including the communities of Grayling and Anvik, subsistence fishing is currently open 24 hours per day, 7 days per week, with 7.5-inch or smaller mesh gillnets, as well as other salmon and non-salmon gear types. All fish caught may be retained. All gillnets must be marked with a keg or buoy that has the fisherman's first initial, last name, and address. The subsistence fishing schedule is available 24 hours per day at 1-866-479-7387. The Amonic office will open for the season on June 3rd. Regular business hours are Monday to Friday, 8 a.m. to 5 p.m., closed Saturdays and Sundays. If you have any questions about this or any other announcement, please call the Amonic office at 907-949-1320 or the Fairbanks office at 907-459-7274. Please note that there is a federal special action in place and that federal closures align with this announcement. Contact Holly Carroll at 907-351-3029 for more information.

0: Ella Jenkins right here on the Children's Hour. And today we are learning about the sun with folks from the now about to be dismantled Sunspot Solar Observatory in Sunspot, New Mexico. Our guests are Heidi Sanchez, she's the Education and Public Outreach Coordinator, and Sarah Jeffries, who's the telescope team member. And Sarah, we haven't even asked you, what is that? What is a telescope team member and what do you do?
1: That's a great question. Essentially, I'm the one who turns on the telescope and points it at the right thing, turns on all the equipment, turns on all the cameras, and actually physically takes the data. And so I take that data and it gets transferred down to New Mexico State University where it gets reduced and calibrated. And then that's where researchers can use it. And so me and my team are in charge of actually operating, actually using this big telescope that you can see behind us. If you get to see this visually, and all of its cameras, all of its equipment, all of its technology, we are in charge of its upkeep as well. If something breaks, we're in charge of fixing it. So it definitely is a pretty big job, especially we have a pretty small staff here, but it can run on a pretty small staff pretty sufficiently, which is nice as well.
0: Is this telescope like other telescopes where it's mostly a dome and there's just a little crack in the dome and your telescope goes through the little crack in the dome?
1: The design of Sunspot Observatory telescope is very unique. The answer to that is a little complicated and with a diagram would be much more helpful. But essentially, our telescope is almost like...
2: It's 360 feet long. So our telescope is really longer than a football field from goalpost to goalpost.
0: Whoa!
2: Instead of it being a dome with a slit that opens for the telescope to stick through, there's these two giant balls and they each house mirrors. And so our team rotates those azimuth and elevation to attract the sunlight with those mirrors inside the entrance window. And so when the telescope's not in use, they just turn those balls with the mirrors straight down. So the telescope never like is retracted indoors. It just turn the mirrors down so that the elements don't damage the mirrors, but they're still exposed.
1: What's unique about us is we don't have to block as much light pollution as a nighttime observatory would. And that's what they do with their domes. They try and cut out any extra light, any extra weather. We don't have to worry about those kinds of things because the sun's right there. It's really easy to see during the day, you know? So that helps a lot.
0: And is that part of why you're on the top of a mountain so remotely located? Because there's a little map that we posted to show where you're located. Are you so high up just to have less atmospheric pollution, like air pollution?
1: Exactly. That is exactly why they built it on this mountain. The only unfortunate thing is because we're at the top of a mountain, weather forms up here. And so that is something we still have to deal with. We have to deal with rain and thunderstorms and high winds. And obviously we can't really take data in those conditions. So we do have benefits and downsides to our location. Absolutely.
0: Well, I love talking with you. It's been really fun because we really didn't know very much about the sun, it turns out. And it turns out there's a lot more to learn that even you don't know, which is very exciting for kids because
3: this is Greg.
0: There's so much.
3: You're listening to KSKO in the grass.
4: Yes, look at the advantages of this car, Mr. Costello. You've got a radio, heater, sun visor, and lights. There are headlights, backup lights, rear lights, parking lights, searchlights.
5: What's the searchlight for?
4: Well, that's to find the switch to put on the headlights. Then it's got fog lights, smog lights, and hog lights.
5: Hog lights?
4: That's in case you're on a country road and a pig runs in front of you.
6: Ron and Annie.
7: My customer standing at the counter with two repair estimates, and one of them was $16,000. And I said to him, I said, this sounds more like home remodeling than it does auto repair. I just had to say it three times. 16.

0: The Car Doctor.
1: So what I'm wondering is, while I'm in there, will that also mess with the steering angle sensor?
2: Well, the steering angle sensor is physically attached to the clock spring.
0: Welcome to the radio home of Ron and Anian, The Car Doctor. Since 1991, this is where car owners the world over turn to for their definitive opinion on automotive repair. If your mechanic's giving you a busy signal, pick up the phone and call in. The garage doors are open.
2: But I am here to take your calls at 855-560-9900.
0: And now, here's Ronnie.
2: Hey, welcome. Ron and Andy and the Car Doctor here at your service. You know, give us a call, 855-560-9900. Whether you've got a problem in the driveway or a question under the hood, or you're just trying to figure out, you know, maybe you need a second opinion after your mechanic. Every week, something rolls into the shop, and it reminds me this business, it's not about fixing cars anymore, at least not solely by itself. It's really about helping people, helping you make decisions, big decisions. You know, it's financial decisions, safety decisions, sometimes emotional decisions. The $16,000 transmission from last week's show about the SUV that needed the $16,000 transmission generated a lot of email and a lot of questions from all of you. And I thought we would kind of not review it, but mention it again. A modern SUV, right? A full-size SUV and even smaller SUVs, a transmission failure becomes the jumping-off point for a conversation about should you, shouldn't you, repair costs, vehicle ownership. And it shows that in some cases, you've got an emotional attachment to your car. You still do. You know, this week in the shop, we saw a lot of examples of, like all weeks, like of what you guys are struggling with. Cars are more expensive. They really are. And I get it. I don't understand. Well, I know why they're more expensive, and I feel bad for it. But, you know, you've got to understand, repairs are more technical. Parts cost more. Labor takes longer. And, you know, we're stretching vehicles to last longer than ever before because replacing them, holy cow. Do you have car payments or repair payments? Which is it? But you can't get it fixed. And it's not just here on this radio show. It's not just New Jersey. We have a house guest this weekend, and she flew in. She's a friend of my wife's, and they're out, you know, girlfriending this weekend. And, you know, Crystal has a problem with the transmission in her F-150 pickup truck. Now, Crystal comes from Utah. She has no clue. I don't even know if she knows I'm a mechanic. Well, I think she does now, but. And the conversation at dinner the other night was about how, you know, she has to go buy a new car because the transmission in her truck is going bad and the Ford dealer can't fix it. And I'm thinking to myself, wow, I thought it was just something in the seawater on the East Coast. It's just amazing. It just stretches everywhere. And she's got the infamous 10-speed transmission in this truck, the infamous 10-speed transmission that's, in a lot of cases, you know, extended warranties, customer consideration, recall, bulletins up the yin-yang. Like, the trans is a problem. And she takes it to the dealer multiple times, and the dealer keeps saying, yeah, there's nothing wrong with it. No, there's no known problems with this. It's a great transmission. It never, you know. And I asked her, I said, I listened to the whole conversation, and I said, do you still have warranty on the truck? She says, a little bit. It's still under something called powertrain coverage, but it runs out in about 3 months. She said, what do you think's wrong with it? Because then she found out I was a mechanic, and I said, well, I think you're going to find out in 4 months when it's going to cost you money because, you know, as soon as it's out of warranty, then they'll magically discover the problem. You know, the truth is you guys don't mind maintaining a vehicle. What frustrates you is the uncertainty. You don't know if the repair is necessary. You don't know if the maintenance is necessary because half the time the place you're going to, you question whether or not they're capable of fixing it in the first place, and they prove to you over and over again. But there's this, let's go back to the restaurant that gives us indigestion mentality that just, let's just keep eating there because it's there. I had a conversation this week with a customer that really, really kind of stuck with me. She came in midweek. She's driving a 2-year-old Subaru, it was 2 years ago, actually. It's an older Subaru, but about 2 years ago, she had the air conditioning recharged and it leaked out. And she told me, you know, a shop in town not far from us. And she said, you know, they're out of business now. And she said, you know, they charged me $150 and they recharged the air conditioning and I just want to get it charged again. And I said, well, actually, you want to get it diagnosed. You want to know why is it leaking? Where did the leak go? Where, you know, where's the leak? Where's the refrigerant? Where did it go? Oh, well, they didn't use refrigerant. Excuse me. What did they use? They used Freon. Well, no, Freon was the trade name DuPont had, and I had to go through the whole Freon, and Freon is like Kleenex to you guys. It's just a brand name, but it's all tissues. It's all refrigerant. And I had to explain to her that, you know, you've got to diagnose this repair. You've got to look at this failure. Why is this bad? You know, what's broken? And she didn't get it. You know, I explained. I said, it's going to take a couple of hours of time and material. It's going to be $400 or $500 to diagnose the problem. But why? I just want to charge my AC for $150 to $200. The other shop did it that way. And I had to point out, the other shop is out of business. The other shop lost their lease. They never grew as a business to the point where they could own the real estate. And I'm not trying to be prejudiced against a business that doesn't own their property, but it does put you in a stronger position. A business, in my opinion, you have to grow to meet the demands of the customer base. You have to ensure the best you can that you'll be there 5, 10, 15, 20 years from now so that you can take care of your flock. Because otherwise, you're going to find out one day, poof, you're gone. And sometimes it's a sign of mismanagement. And I explained to her, I said, you know, this is a case of mismanagement because they never grew. They were in town 35, almost 40 years. Something's wrong, especially when I'm hearing stories that they knew there was a leak in the AC system, but they charged it anyway because the lure of making a quick couple of bucks versus doing a proper repair is just so much more attractive. Maybe it's the consumer. Maybe it's the vehicle owner. I don't know. But you have to get it through your head. You really do that. Yeah, auto repair is going to be expensive. It just is going forward. And it's the nature of the beast that's been created. Mechanics didn't design the cars, that's for sure, because if the mechanics designed the cars, they'd be easier to fix. But it's the surroundings, it's the circumstances, it's the consequences of modern-day refrigerant, right, what we commonly call 1234YF, is like liquid gold. It's so expensive. If 134 refrigerant, the older stuff that you'd find in a vehicle 10 years old or older, if it's selling for $3 an ounce, 1234YF is selling for $6 an ounce. It's double the price. And you want to be sure that you've got it repaired, that it's not just going to leak out, so that you're not just wasting a couple of $400 just trying to solve and charge an air conditioning system. Not to mention, it's bad for the environment, the greenhouse gas effect, damage to the ozone in certain cases with certain gases. So it's an issue, right? So we want to be environmentally friendly. Understand that, you know, there's new methods to diagnose air conditioning. We use CO2. A CO2 kit with a leak detector is about $5,500. We've had it now 8-9 years. Our CO2 leak detector broke. It finally wore out. We had to buy another one. It was $1,500. The money doesn't fall out of the sky. It's got to come from somewhere, and you've got to diagnose to use it. You got to use it to diagnose. There's a lot of changes coming in auto repair. And we're going to talk about them this hour and going forward, but I can just promise you this. I'll be here to guide you every step of the way. I'll hold your hand. I'll do what I can. But just know that I know what you're feeling. I know what you're talking about. You know, it's not the repair shop that gets me. It's the restaurant and the supermarket, but I'm a consumer just like the rest of you. And I'm just here to try and help you make sense of it all. Let's pull over, take a pause. When we return, we'll open up the phone lines at 855-560-9900. I'm Ron Ananian, the Car Doctor. I'll be back right after this.

0: That's right. If you call and we're not live, you can leave a message and we'll call you back to get you on the air with Ron. 855-560-9900. Speaking of Ron, here he is.
1: Hey, let's get the phones open. Let's go over and talk to Steve, 21 Chevy Silverado. Steve, welcome to the Car Doctor, sir. How can I help?
2: Hi, Ron. How's it going?
1: Good. What's going on?
2: My truck will not release the key from the ignition. It's an intermittent problem. Sometimes it comes right out. Sometimes it's a few seconds. Sometimes it's a few minutes. And sometimes it's longer.
1: Right. Original key? Factory key?
2: Yes.
1: Okay.
2: Both factory keys.
1: And you've tried it with both keys?
2: Correct.
1: So it does it with both keys, so keys aren't the issue, right?
2: Right.
1: If you look at both keys, as silly as this sounds, because this is a double-cut key, right? It's got the groove up the middle. It's not a traditional key. If you look at both keys, there's no physical damage to either one. They both look identical in their track, that strip up the middle. Okay. I just mention it because sometimes I've seen where the lock cylinder will start to beat up the key, and it becomes you have to do a lock cylinder and a key, but I just don't want to miss, you know, could the key be damaged at this point? So, you know, just take a look at them.
2: I'm sorry, go ahead.
1: No, go ahead. You had something?
2: It was diagnosed by the dealer as the problem being a cylinder lock housing.
1: Okay. Not uncommon.
2: Okay. And I had that replaced. And it's the cylinder lock housing, and there's a switch behind it, which they also replaced.
1: Okay, right. There's a solenoid that helps push in position.
2: Okay, I guess that's the switch you referred to.
1: Okay.
2: Yeah. And that didn't do it either. It's still the same.
1: All right, so when this happens, you know, before I get to the switch and the housing and everything else, when I've seen these, when this happens, my first question is the vehicle in park? As stupid as that sounds, I'm not saying you haven't put it in park, but does the vehicle know it's in park? Right? I wonder if you were to take your foot off the pedal, would the truck roll if you were on a hill?
2: I haven't tried that, but I mean, I'll tell you, I've been in my driveway and I can turn the ignition on and off, and the key will come out, you know, 10 out of 10, 20 out of 20 times. I can go up and down my driveway, you know, start the car up, go up and down the truck, and the driveway is only 75 feet long, and you know, put it back in park, and the key won't come out.
1: Okay.
2: Go ahead.
1: Any other faults in any other modules? Specifically, I'm looking for a communication fault.
2: Nothing else came up.
1: Okay. Because I'm looking to see, you know, just so to recap, right? We've got a good key, right? We're gonna look at that just to make sure the key's not damaged. They've done a switch, and let's assume they did the solenoid, so they've done the electrical portion of it.
2: Right.
1: We're going to assume it's in park, or at least you're going to consider it.
2: Yeah.
1: Okay. You know, is it possible? Because if the truck doesn't know it's in park, it's not going to release the key. And regardless of what the, you know, it may say it on the dashboard, but what does the trans control module think? If the trans linkage is off the slightest bit, it could confuse it. And it may not hurt to go through a trans cable range switch calibration on this just to see, does it make any difference? You've owned the truck since new?
2: Yes.
1: Okay. And then, you know, the last thing in the back of my mind, if we know it's not the key, the switch, which they've changed, it's in park, you know, when it's in park, it's locked, it's there. Do I have power to that switch? And do I need to set up some sort of a test point to look to see? Provided I don't have any communication faults, you know, is it possible I've got a data module going down, not allow, you know, because if the module doesn't command the switch to release, it's not going to happen.

0: happen. So are you losing a module at that point? You know, again, I'm going through the list, right? Trying to think outside the box. So did the dealer replace the ignition switch?
1: No, I had my mechanic do that.
0: Okay.
1: Dealer wanted what I thought was a crazy amount of money to do it.
0: What's a crazy amount of money?
1: It was $1,000.
0: Okay, what'd your mechanic charge?
1: $600.
0: Okay. You think the dealer's expensive now? I hate to say it like that.
1: I hear you.
0: That sounds presumptuous. But here's why, right?
1: Yeah.
0: You know, you switched horses in the middle of the river, right? You got out to the middle of the river. You got close to it. Now, if then you jumped over. I get it. You know what? If you don't believe the dealer, then don't go there at all, right? But if you
1: it wasn't there for that only at the time,
0: right?
1: I was just having the oil changed. Okay.
0: Okay. And did it happen?
1: I'm sorry.
0: Did it happen to them? You know,
1: No.
0: Okay.
1: But, you know, they diagnosed it, and it was more than just the price. It was the way the dealings I had on the phone.
0: Yeah, I get that, too. Listen, and I'm not trying to beat up your guy or distract you or move you around. I'm just trying to open your mind to the possibilities of the what-ifs, right? My question would be, how did the dealer diagnose it? You know, was it, hey, Steve, you're here for an oil change, anything else here? Once in a while, the lock cylinder, the ignition key won't release. Okay, well, our guy's diagnosed it. It's a bad lock cylinder. Well, how'd they diagnose it if the problem didn't happen? Because everything I'm talking to you about, I kind of need to see it. Right? Otherwise, it's poke and hope, and I hope I get lucky.
1: Right.
0: You know, Mr. Goodwrench could come up out of the grave himself and look at this, and unless he physically sees something, it's a difficult proposition.
1: Right.
0: So, you know, the only other question I've got is, I believe there is an adjustment on the switch. I'm trying to remember a 21, but did your mechanic, you know, just ask him to go over his work, because I'm sure he feels bad, right? Here's your guy, and all of a sudden, you know, it didn't work.
1: Exactly.
0: Right? You know, is there... Because I thought the end of the ignition switch had an oval slot. Did he verify position by scan tool?
1: I don't know.
0: Right.
1: Yeah.
0: And then did he use an OE part or did he use something aftermarket? And I'm not saying every aftermarket part is bad. And listen, there's times I'll only use an aftermarket part. But in this case, if I'm pulling it up out of thin air, I'm probably going to want an OE part because it's going to cut down the odds of the aggravation factor. So you've got some homework, Stephen. But there are no bulletins, even though I have seen this before. It's not completely uncommon. You've got some things to do and look at. You give us a call back. Let us know what happens. I'm Ron and Annie in the Car Doctor. We'll be back right after this.

0: Hey, let's go over and talk to Mike in Iowa. Mike, welcome to the Car Doctor, sir. How can I help? Yes, sir. What's going on?
1: Thank you, Ron. Look, 2017 GMC Sierra 5.3 gas, of course.
0: Right.
1: And
0: active
1: 154,000 miles.
0: Still going. Okay.
1: Active fuel man.
0: Yeah.
1: Yep. No problems, but I plan on keeping the truck. I'm retired, but I do put some miles on it. And my question was, I can get the computer flashed to eliminate the AFM system. I can buy the module that plugs into the OBD2 port, if I said that right.
0: OBD2, yep.
1: I can do the mechanical delete, which I still have to get the computer reflashed. But I just wanted your thoughts and opinions, and if you knew of any of the plug-in modules that were

0: part twice. So I'm sort of the mind that, you know, I want to try and just delete the AFM. And then when I have, because it doesn't, the lifters themselves for the AFM weren't great. So listen, you could do an AFM delete module at the OBD2 port or reprogram the processor. And 2 weeks from today, all of a sudden end up with a tick because it was on the verge of failure because it's older and it's got mileage. So, you know, if we would have to do a module anyway, once we did the AFM delete or reprogram the PCM anyway, once we did the AFM delete, aren't we better off just trying to eliminate the AFM and see how long it runs for? Because what if the truck runs 250,000 miles without changing anything? And then we don't have to go through it, right?
1: That's what I'm hoping for, but you never know.
0: Right, right. Well, yeah, and that's, you know, I'm trying to do, listen, let's put cards on the table. It's a poorly designed system. It's problematic, and it gets to be expensive and a headache over time, 100%. So let's do the least and try and get the most. If this was a 30,000-mile engine and I was taking it apart for the first time, I think that's a different conversation. But this is an older engine. I'm not saying it's bad. It's got mileage on it. And listen, God willing, I hope it runs 500,000 miles. But what if it doesn't? Because the odds show us it won't, right? Correct. So I think this is, you know, I'm here to help you manage expectations, Mike. I think this is a case of let's do the module at the OBD2 port. And there's so many of them out there. I couldn't even begin to tell you who's right and who's wrong, who works, who doesn't. You know, that's why I always say that's why they make forums. I know there's a bunch of GM-only forums out there, and those guys will tell you what they're using and does it work or doesn't it. But as far as the mechanical modifications, unless I've got a really good reason, I don't see the value in that. And, you know, because it's extensive. To pull lifters out of these, you have to pull the heads anyway. And at that point, why don't we just swing an engine? But we don't need to. So all of a sudden, it becomes a bigger mousetrap. You know what I'm saying?
1: I do. The mechanical deletes around $5,000 in my area by a good shop.
0: Right.
1: And you got Shade Tree guys that'll do it for $3,000, $3,500.
0: Right.
1: Right. I don't know if and you can leave a beer.
0: Well, and you can go buy a module for $150 on Amazon, plug it in, and see how it works.
1: Gotcha. Yeah, that's what I've been exploring, those options, and there's a bunch of them out there.
0: Because frankly, and think of it like this: let's say you do an AFM delete, just the module, or let's say, you know, you want to go for the mechanical delete. What's it going to cost to put an engine in the truck? $8,000?
1: $8,000, $9,000.
0: Yeah. So, you know, why would we spend $5,000 to do a delete on a, you know, 9 years, 150,000-mile older engine? Wouldn't it be more practical? Because what if we get 5 years out of this? We're gambling. Let's think of it like this, all right? We're gambling $150 or $5,000, and that $5,000 doesn't ensure us that the bottom end is going to hold together any, you know, or not have a ring or an oil or a consumption problem, right?
1: Okay, I think I see where you're at. $5,000 for a mechanical delete, and then have a lower end problem.
0: Right.
1: And then I'm out $5,000, or I can do the module, and if it runs for several more years, and I do lose the engine.
0: Right. By then, a replacement Silverado will be $100,000. And you'll be happy to spend $15,000 to $20,000 to swing an engine and a trans in it and drive it another 15 years.
1: Right.
0: Right.
1: Well, that was what I was wanting to hear from you. Not that I wanted to hear that exactly, but that's what I was leaning towards, and I wanted your opinion on it.
0: No, so. We're trying to do the least to get the most, and. Frankly, if it's something you're going to tow with and something you're going to put a lot of miles on and you're going to work the truck, you've got to know, you know, that you're getting the most bang for your buck, because the other side of this is if it goes another

0: 5 years. In 15 years, think of it like this. In 15 years, will you be able to get any parts for the 2017?
1: Probably not.
0: Right, and that's an issue. And you guys hear me talk about this all the time, but trust me, it is so, it's such a predominant problem out there right now, and it has been for the past 5 or 6 years, that the quality of parts, the availability of parts, the, you know, it's a changing target every day. And I really think, I used to say this a lot, and I still say it, but I believe it even more now, if I'm saying that correctly, that I think part of what you're paying a mechanic for is, it's like you go to a restaurant. You ever go to a restaurant and have them make you a salad? Lettuce, tomatoes, onions, peppers, right? You can do the same thing at home, but you don't. Why? Because you're counting on that chef to know where to get the ingredients from. You're counting on your mechanic where he should get the best parts from, because he knows what works and he knows what's available. And it's becoming such a parts issue that 12 to 15 years from today, I'm sorry, another 2 to 5 years from today, when that truck is 12 to 15 years old, are you going to be able to get power window regulators? Are you going to be able to get a starter? Are you going to be, you know, you start thinking, you start wondering. You know, we see some really, you can't buy, and I'm off topic a little bit here, you can't buy a BrakeMaster cylinder for an 09 Ford F-150 from Ford anymore. Think about that. How many F-150s you think are on the road from 09, 10, 11, 12, right? A couple million?
1: Oh, yeah.
0: Yeah. Ford does not, Ford no longer carries a master cylinder for that truck. Where are we going? No. All right, kiddo.
1: Hey, Ron, thank you for your wisdom, and enjoy your show. I listen to it on Sundays on WTAX in Springfield, Illinois.
0: Well, thank you so much, Mike. I'm happy to have you. All right?
1: All right.
0: Enjoy your truck, Ron. Sir. You be well. Yes, sir. Thank you. I'm Ron Ananian, the car doctor. We're back right after this.

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2: This is the Alaska Department of Fish and Game with the Yukon River Subsistence Fishing Announcement recorded on Thursday, June 4th. This year, both the Chinook and Summer Chum salmon runs are forecasted to be well below average and unable to provide any surplus for harvest. Subsistence fishing closures will be based on historic Chinook salmon run timing. In District 3, including the communities of Russian Mission and Holy Cross, subsistence fishing is currently open 24 hours per day with 7.5-inch or smaller mesh gill nets, as well as other salmon and non-salmon gear types. All fish caught may be retained. Effective 8 p.m. Sunday, June 7th, Chinook and Chum salmon subsistence fishing will close. Gill nets larger than 4 inches and fish wheels will not be allowed. Gill nets of 4-inch or smaller mesh may be used to target other species but are restricted to 60 feet or less in length and must be operated as a set net near shore. Selective gear types including dip nets, beach seines, and hook and line gear may be used to target non-salmon as well as pink and sockeye salmon. However, Chinook and Chum salmon must be released alive. In the Anoka River, including the community of Shagaluk, subsistence fishing is currently open 24 hours per day. Fish wheels and gill nets with 7.5-inch or smaller mesh, as well as other salmon and non-salmon gear types, may be used. All fish caught may be retained. Effective 8 p.m. Tuesday, June 9th, Chinook and Chum salmon fishing will close. Gill nets with mesh larger than 4 inches and fish wheels will not be allowed. Gill nets of 4-inch or smaller mesh may be used to target other species but are restricted to 60 feet or less in length and must be operated as a set net near shore. Selective gear types including dip nets, beach seines, and hook and line gear may be used to target non-salmon as well as pink and sockeye salmon. However, Chinook and Chum salmon must be released alive. In Subdistrict 4A, including the communities of Grayling and Anvik, subsistence fishing is currently open 24 hours per day, 7 days per week with a 7.5-inch or smaller gill nets, as well as other salmon and non-salmon gear types. All fish caught may be retained. Effective 8 p.m. Thursday, June 11th, Chinook and Chum salmon subsistence fishing will close. Gill nets with mesh larger than 4 inches and fish wheels will not be allowed. Gill nets with 4-inch or smaller mesh may be used to target other species but are restricted to 60 feet or less in length and must be operated as a set net near shore. Selective gear types including dip nets, beach seines, and hook and line gear may be used to target non-salmon as well as pink and sockeye salmon. However, Chinook and Chum salmon must be released alive. All gill nets must be marked with a buoy that has the fisherman's first initial, last name, and address. The subsistence fishing schedule is available by calling 1-866-479-7387. The Amonic office is open Monday to Friday from 8 a.m. to 5 p.m. If you have any questions about this announcement, please call 907-949-1320. Please note that there is a federal special action in place and that federal closures in line with this announcement. You may contact Holly Carroll at 907-351-3029 for more information. Country.

0: 855-560-9900. Let's go over to Sandy in New Hampshire. Sandy, welcome to the Car Doctor. How can I help?
1: Thank you, Ron.
0: You're welcome.
1: Thank you for having your show. I really enjoy it.
0: Thank you so much.
1: I'm in the market, getting close to it anyway, for a newer vehicle to finish off maybe next winter or a couple more winters. I'm looking at the Outlander Sport series, and they have this three-mode drive system, and it sounds really good. We get a lot of snow up here in New Hampshire, and the roads aren't the greatest, but what is your opinion?
0: What were you driving? What were you driving prior, Sandy?
1: That Toyota Tercel, the 1992 that my husband's been talking to you about for a few weeks now.
0: Have you been have you been able to get around in that 92 Tercel?
1: Yeah, and he finally had the head gasket out and all that, and now it's in tip-top shape from head to toe.
0: Okay.
1: And we both thank you for your help over the phone here.
0: Oh, you're very welcome. So why a Mitsubishi? And there's a reason I'm asking this. And here's where I'm going. Let me jump ahead to the answer. So anytime I buy a car, I it's new until I roll it off the lot. And then who's going to fix it? Where am I going to get parts for it? What's the reliability, availability, and so on, you know?
1: Right.
0: Everybody's in love on the honeymoon. And then all of a sudden, we're home. things change, right? So, you know, Mitsubishi, I'm not saying it's a bad car, but there's a whole lot less Mitsubishi dealers in the country than there are Toyota, Honda, Ford, GM, Chrysler, etc.
1: Makes you wonder why. Okay.
0: Right. So, you know, in New Jersey, let's see. I think it's probably a ratio of 5 Toyota dealers for every 1 Mitsubishi, if it's even that high, if it's not even higher. It's
1: I believe it.
0: You know, they're just so, you know, it's great if you're buying from a local Mitsubishi dealer and he's a half hour from the house in New Hampshire and he's going to be there for the next 10 years.
1: Yeah.
0: But, you know, you start to think about what if. And, you know, if, as long as you're able and willing to put up with the what if of, well, the dealer's gone, now I'm going to find my local mechanic to work on it, and he's going to make a commitment to it. Because what you're describing to me, the three-mode driving system.
1: Yes, please tell me.
0: You know, it's you're going into something that's all-wheel drive with three different levels of driving capability and handling the roads. But if what you've got handles the roads, you know, my father's been dead since 1968, but I still remember him telling my mother, you need a refrigerator, it's got to be white, cold, the light goes on, and you can maybe have an ice maker. Beyond that, it doesn't need to do anything else. It's just got to keep the food cold. And if this is working, why change for the sake of change?
1: Yeah, well, real quick, I don't go out too much in the winter, neither does my husband. And the Toyota, we only put it out there if he's got to go to the store for groceries, or I do.
0: Right.
1: And so it's not all that great in the snow unless it has really good tires on it. And the price is what's getting me. I'm on my way out. I'm figuring maybe I have 10 good years left.
0: Okay.
1: So $28,000, it's like a throwaway vehicle. You know what I'm saying?
0: I knew that this was going to come into the conversation of, Ron, this is my last car.
1: I knew that.
0: You
1: did our Plymouth Grand Voyager, put a transmission in it many years ago.
0: Oh, good Lord.
1: And it was still in perfect condition.
0: Yep.
1: And we gave it to an old gentleman in Pennsylvania, and he loves you for it, too.
0: Wow. I just, you know what, if the dealer's going to be there and you've got a good local guy to work on it and you can put some extended warranty on it and have coverage. Look, if you can get 5 years out of the car, great. After 5 years, all bets are off. If driving that car for the next 5 years, Sandy, makes you feel comfortable and happy, then do it. You know, but from a longevity point of view, I don't think Mitsubishi's at the top of my list. I just don't. So, but go drive it and day and night. Make sure you get a good feel for the car and just consider a Toyota of comparable size and think about the dollars in between. I hope I helped. I'm Ron Ananian, the Car Doctor. I'm back right after this.

0: So where and how do I close this hour? And I think, you know, looking back at it, I think this hour was indicative of what we saw in the shop this week. The questions of, you know, repair failure, the lack of diagnostics, the approach, the bedside manner of the attending physician. And it all really comes down to that. For Steve, who went to the dealership, and I bet it was a quote unquote cheap oil change. That was the buy one, get one free in the door, maybe. I'm assuming. I don't want to assume. I don't want to put Steve in a bad light. But I just wonder, you know, if you have a relationship with your mechanic, is he's your guy, why are you getting that oil change? It's a 21. It can't be covered. If you don't trust your mechanic to do the oil change but the hard job, that doesn't make sense to me. Because now you've got, like I said to him, you've got horses switched in midstream, and now we want to, you know, how do you go back over that? Do you, as a consumer, and here's your homework, do you set yourself up to succeed or fail at auto repair? Do you have a guy? Is that guy predicated on price? You know, that restaurant that gives you indigestion, but hey, it's always there and you get great service, but the food's bad. You know, or you know, how good of a restaurant would that repair shop be? And that's what you got to ask yourself, because auto repair now and for the future, it's about the relationship and the diagnosis that has to be done, not just throwing parts. I'm Ron Ananian and the Car Doctor. Good mechanics aren't expensive. They're priceless. See you.
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0: You ever notice how people treat their cars like members of the family right up until the moment the check engine light comes on? Then it's like, get out.

0: Car Doctor. How'd you like to be that person that I opened the show with today with the $16,000 transmission in the Chevy Tahoe?
1: Ooh, I missed that. I guess a good thing I missed it.
0: Yeah, I would have given you a heart attack.
1: It would have.
2: 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Since 1991, this is where car owners the world over turn to for their definitive opinion on automotive repair. If your mechanic's giving you a busy signal, pick up the phone and call in. The garage doors are open.
0: But I am here to take your calls at 855-560-9900.
2: And now, here's Ronnie.
0: How'd you like to be in a car doing 110 miles an hour on a third of a mile oval track with 16 other cars chasing you? Or you're in the middle of the pack. Well, we're going to find out what that's like for Quinn Trimmer, Trimmer Motorsports, down around the bottom of the hour as he joins us to talk about Sportsman Modified at the tracks. He's racing up and down the Eastern Seaboard and Wall Stadium in Wall, New Jersey. So Quinn's going to be coming by to talk about that. He told me that pre-interview, 110 miles an hour in this car. Are you crazy? All the time?
3: You just described going down the Jersey Turnpike.
0: Well, I didn't want to say that, Tom, but that is true in a sense. As I was saying it, I said that's probably a bad way to describe it, but it's the truth. It's the God's honest truth. He told me the speeds range anywhere from 80 to 110 miles an hour, top to bottom, slow and fast. And you know, it's only a third of a mile. Think about how long a third of a mile is. As soon as you get on the straight, you're back in the corner. And he said he'll be here to talk to us about it. I want to talk to you guys about today's cars. You know, today's cars are not the simple machines they used to be. I mean, there's no newsflash there, right? You know, everything talks to everything. They're giant computers, and there's no newsflash there. And the goofiest things create problems, right? Right? A weak battery will create 6 warning lights. I mean, we've had cars that start, but they have a weak battery, a marginal battery, and the car will just do some really crazy things because, like a desktop computer that's getting less than proper voltage, those vehicle computers go nuts. And it's easy to make a mistake on a modern car. You know, you use the correct oil or the incorrect oil viscosity. You know, the least you'll do is maybe affect timing chain wear. The worst-case scenario is you'll create a misfire, especially in cold weather, because the engine won't be able to turn as free and the valve train won't operate as easily as it should, and you'll create a stutter and a miss, and you'll be chasing a misfire fault. You can skip a coolant service on a modern vehicle and run coolant longer, but then you run the risk of overheating the engine and making the turbo work harder and having a turbo problem, and all of a sudden you've got a mess of trouble. You know, the one thing I'm seeing a lot of, I think auto repair, when you think about maintenance and how much should or shouldn't be done, you're seeing a divide between ownership styles. And there's definitely ownership styles now, right? Some people lease. Some people will buy and trade a car every 3 to 4 years. And some of you want to drive that thing 10 or 15 years because you just, once it's paid for, you want to get value out of it. You want to avoid the monthly payment. I think, how do you maintain a car? Should you maintain a car? How long should you keep a car? Are probably as much discussed topics in American households and probably around the world as anything else, as the topics of the day, as the politics, the environment, the cost of living, everything else. It's that automobile has a lot to do with it. You know, there's 3 different maintenance strategies in my mind. If you lease that vehicle, I don't even know if you changed it. Well, I guess you have to change the oil depending on how many miles you go. But, you know, if the dealer says, hey, every 10,000 miles, I'd do it every 12. Who cares? You're going to get rid of the car. Nah, do it every 10. If you own the vehicle long term, your goal is preservation. You want to make that vehicle last as long as possible. And if you've got that older train station car, well, I only go 3 miles. I go to the corner, I make a left, I go down the block. You're actually harder on the engine than the other two, than the people that might be going longer on oil changes or the people that own it and want to make it last forever. The train station car concept surprises people, but it's the truth. Short trips are brutal. condensation builds up moisture content. The oil never really warms up. The battery doesn't recharge completely. The exhaust system rusts from the inside out because all that moisture and condensation has to go somewhere. And then you guys are surprised when the car with 40,000 miles or 80,000 miles or 60,000 miles on it has major problems. Mileage doesn't tell the whole story anymore either. Usage matters. And another thing you've got to understand is that modern diagnostics is not guesswork. It can't be. You know, we've been doing this radio show a very long time. I've been in business a very long time doing this, and it always surprises me. Somebody will say, you know, I spent $1,000. They changed X, Y, Z. Did they do a diagnosis? Well, they told me that was bad, but did they do a diagnosis? Did you pay for it? You know why paying for a diagnosis is the right way to go? Because it makes the mechanic stick their name on it. It forces the mechanic to say, hey, we looked at it, we diagnosed it, it's this. And it ends the conversation when that isn't it. Well, gee, I didn't diagnose it. Well, I paid you for a diagnosis. Oh, you did? And there it is on an invoice. Good technicians read. Good technicians research. Good technicians compare live data. The days of throw a part at and hope they're supposed to be over. And judging by the price of parts and the complexity of the automobile, they better be over. But diagnosis takes time. You know, the car may only fail under certain conditions. The issue may not set a fault code. The manufacturer may have updated procedures that completely changes the regular approach. We had a car this week that had a parking brake pedal assembly fail. And we had to put a new park brake pedal assembly in it right from the manufacturer. But the manufacturer, having had problems with this particular model of brake pedal assembly, changed a few things, and we were required to change the brake cables to go with the new park brake pedal assembly. Here's the problem. 2 months ago, we changed two of the park brake cables because they were seized and rusted and frozen, and they didn't work. So now we have to change them again. Not through any fault of our own, but because the pedal assembly went bad. Cars change. Cars evolve. The procedures change. The way you do something and the way you think about it has to evolve. No offense intended, but I hate the comment about, well, my dad taught me how to do this, and this is how he fixed cars. And I always come back to, and when was that? Well, 1963. You think that was a while ago? You know, no disrespect. Again, is your father alive? Is he working? Like, what is he doing? We can't go by 60-year-old standards, 40-year-old standards, 20-year-old standards. In auto repair, yesterday was a long time ago. And how you fixed it yesterday may not be the way you're going to fix it today. I had a vehicle recently where the internet, according to the customer, it said the compressor was bad. When I looked at it, the pressures looked strange. The customer was more and more convinced. But I looked at service information. I charged it correctly because it wasn't charged right. And the whole problem turned out to be low refrigerant. Now, her mechanic had told her, hey, it needs a compressor, but it's $2,000. She didn't want to do a $2,000 compressor. She wanted a second opinion. Now, if we hadn't diagnosed, if we had just guessed and sold her a compressor, you know what? We're as bad as the rest of them. There's a difference between repair and replacement. And I think you guys are starting to appreciate that more and more. You're realizing that, you know, it's not just experience, but it's approach. Because, you know, it's not because mechanics have to be so smart, but because today's vehicles are systems and they're complicated. And I say this all the time. You always hear me. The best defense is a good offense. Take care of the car before it breaks. Don't wait for smoke. Don't wait for warning lights. Don't wait until the tow truck is involved. Because once a vehicle breaks down, you lose options. You lose time. You lose negotiating power. You're going to make very expensive decisions emotionally instead of logically. So if you're leasing, if you're owning, if you're trying to get 15 years, know your maintenance schedule. Know what you want to do. Do you want to repair? Do you want to replace? How do you want to approach this? And if you don't know, talk to your mechanic. Can't talk to your mechanic? You might have the wrong mechanic, and it might be time to find somebody that listens. And then again, you might just want to be a number, like at the deli counter, now serving number 6. I'm Ron Ananian, the Car Doctor. I'll be back right after this.

0: vehicle not taking you where you want to go? Well, call Ron. 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And now, back to Ron.
1: Hey, let's get over and talk to our main man, Micah. Micah, what's going on?
2: Hey, Ron. This actually goes right along with what your monologue was going about. It's about diagnosis and it's about air conditioning because it's that time of year when you want to know that it's working right and you want to make sure that it's checked. And if I remember correctly, you told me it's something you really need to definitely check about every 2 years or so.
1: Yeah, it's a good idea, especially if you're in an environment, I think all AC operates in this environment where moisture is a concern because moisture on the inside, while it won't save the desiccant or the dryer material in the AC system, moisture inside the AC system will eventually turn into a corrosive acid and it eats away at the system from the inside out. So it's just a good idea to do maintenance. And it's a benefit to the system and then a benefit to you because the system works more efficiently.
2: Absolutely, and I just had that experience. You know, we had that hot week up here last week, and I'm sure you had it down there. And I said, you know, it's time to test it and make sure everything's blowing right. So I brought the car onto the highway and put it on maximum AC and have a little thermometer that I wish I could get another one that, you know, fits right in the vent. And I saw that it was blowing at about 45 degrees. It was cold, but that's not where it's supposed to be blowing when it's that hot out and you have it on max AC. So I had service coming up, and I brought it into my dealership, and I said, let's check it. And they said, well, we'll put a thermometer in it. I said, no, because you can't tell when it's only 60 degrees outside whether it's blowing correctly.
1: Right, there's no heat load.
2: Exactly. So I said, you know, I want to put the manifold on it and check the pressures and then see what's going on. You may need to pull a vacuum. And they said, you sure you want to pay for that? I said, absolutely. And sure enough, I was right. The high side was lower than expected, and they ended up having to add 3.6 ounces of refrigerant to it. They put in a dye just to make sure, but I'm sure everything's fine with that. It's just, you know, that's what happens after a few years.
1: Yeah, there's normal attrition, there's normal loss, and here's why it's such a big deal. Because older vehicles, you know, it's a dramatic example, but you go back to cars 35, 40 years ago, they had 3.5, 4 pounds of refrigerant. You know, if they lost 3 ounces, 4 ounces, proportionally, it's not a lot. But a modern vehicle like your Subaru probably has a 20-ounce capacity. If it loses 3 ounces, proportionately, that's like a 25% loss of charge.
2: So, yep, and actually, mine has 15 ounces, which is, I mean, losing 3 ounces, that's 20%.
1: Right. That's even worse. And, you know, at that point, you've got to sit there and think about system efficiency and operation. And it's the newer AC systems. Anything in the last 8 to 10 years is smaller. It's more compact. It has to meet hood line. It has to meet body style. It has to meet, you know, how the dashboard wraps around. All of that comes into play when we're designing AC system. And it's a case that, yeah, doing a service every couple of years isn't the worst idea. The other thing is, and I know you're on this, Micah, but I'm gonna mention it for everybody else, you know, doing cabin filters on a regular basis, because a restricted cabin filter is going to affect airflow across the evaporator, and then that affects system operation and system efficiency too.
2: Absolutely. No, you got to change that at least once a year, sometimes twice a year, depending on where you live.
1: Right. Yep. Yeah, we and we'll do cabin and air filters, and I encourage everybody to do the same. If the cabin filter's dirty, so is the air. If the air filter's dirty, so is the cabin. They're both basically breathing the same contaminant, and you know, you just want the system efficient. The bottom line comes back to, and I appreciate the opportunity to talk about this, Micah, is that vehicles today are much more compact. They are much more maintenance-driven. They are much more dependent upon their internal systems. And, you know, what did Mom always say about the tea cart, right? One side of the tea cart goes down, the other side goes up, and it upsets the whole thing. And it's the truth. It's everything interacts and affects with everything, and it becomes a problem. Now, you've got an older Subaru, correct?
2: Yeah, 2015.
1: So is it 134 or is it the 1234 YF refrigerant?
2: You know, that I don't know. They didn't put that down on my list of stuff. They just told me they added the refrigerant, and I'm assuming it's the older stuff.
1: Yeah, I'm assuming it's the older stuff, too, because if it was the newer stuff, then we'd be talking about why is it so expensive. And then we'd have to have the conversation about it's not that we made it that way. It's that that's what the government decided and through a bunch of environmental agencies that they wanted it to be. And the newer refrigerant is a little more difficult to deal with in the sense that it requires a special machine, a separate machine. It's not the same. You know, you can't use a 134 and a 1234 machine. They don't interchange. But the issue is when you've got a leaky 1234 YF car, you'll know it. And it's amazing how much tighter the production tolerances must be for the 1234 cars because they generally don't leak. The, you know, when you see a 1234 car, as we call it, have an AC problem, it's usually a condenser failure. And unfortunately, believe it or not, because I like the car line, it's usually a Honda. Honda's had their issues with AC condensers and 1234 YF. You know, as long as we're talking tips about taking care of your air conditioning, Mike, I mean, again, I know you're on top of this because I know who you are and what you do. But everybody consider also keep the condenser clean, keep the radiator clean, debris, all of that. And if you've done any modifications to the front of the vehicle, anything that will affect airflow through the grill area or through the condenser area, all of that will affect AC operation. And it doesn't take a lot for an AC system to lose 3 or 4 degrees and have a problem with output performance. And, you know, it's a problem.
2: Now let me ask you another thing, Ron. I'm kind of curious about this now because I know you have a 134 machine. You once serviced my vehicle with a 134 machine. But 1234 machines, you said it's a separate machine.
1: Yep.
2: Did you get one of those?
1: Yep.
2: Or did you send it out to someone
1: nope.
2: else?
1: Because I have it.
2: Those machines themselves have got to be incredibly expensive.
1: Seven
2: so
1: grand.
2: You also have to write off the machine when you're selling service for that.
1: Seven grand.
2: People are going to get upset.
1: Well, and you know what? You hope that you get your life cycle out of the machine before they come up with, you know, 1324 YF refrigerant. And you know, and there's the problem, Micah. You know, it's not that auto repair shops want to be expensive. And it's I don't know that they are expensive, but you look at the risk, you look at the cost, you look at what's involved. It's a challenge to justify changing some of these machines every 5 to 6 years. And, you know, to have more than one AC machine in-house, you know, listen, it's an expensive proposition. But, yes, we have one. We use the Mala. Matter of fact, both of our machines are Mala 134 and 1234 YF. Excellent machines, automatic cycle process, the whole nine yards. So, Mike, I enjoyed the conversation. As always, you be safe up there. Coming up next, what's it like to do 110 miles an hour into a third mile roundy round track? Well, Quinn Trimmer, Trimmer Motorsports, is in the green room. He's going to sit down and talk to us about it right after this. I'm Ron Ananian, the Car Doctor. Don't go anywhere.

0: going to get an education with our next segment. And hello and welcome, Ron Anini, the Car Doctor. We've interviewed people from all phases of racing and the different types of race cars out there. I think quarter mile to roundy rounds and everything in between. But I don't think, well, let me bring our next guest in and then we'll talk about it. Quinn Trimmer from Trimmer Motorsports is here with us today. And Quinn does something they call Sportsman Modified. Right, Quinn? Welcome to the Car Doctor, by the way.
1: Hey, how's it going? Good to talk to you, Ron.
0: So, Sportsman Modified, you drive what type of car?
1: So modifieds are kind of an older standing stock car. And when I say stock car, I kind of mean back in the day when motorsports was in its, you know, youth, people would just pull cars out of a junkyard, strip them out, put a, you know, big built motor in it and drive around an oval.
0: And go for a run.
1: Now these are purpose-built cars with 602 Chevy motors in the Sportsman division. I run 350, about 350 horsepower. And they're on some real skinny tires. So that's what I mean when I say I drive a Sportsman Modified. They're the hybrid between a NASCAR and an open-wheel car, but they're designed for asphalt oval racing.
0: Now, your home track is right here in New Jersey, Wall Township, right? Wall Stadium?
1: That's right.
0: And that's an asphalt track, right? This isn't dirt track. This is an asphalt track.
1: Nope, yep, that's right. It's a third of a mile asphalt oval.
0: And what's top speed? What are the average speeds you guys are running?
1: So, you know, I've tried to do the math on it, but I think we're topping out maybe at about, you know, maybe around 110 miles an hour by the end of the straightaway, but our average is sitting there between 80 and 90.
0: So
1: you know, you're getting down pretty slow in the corners.
0: Well, I don't know if that's pretty slow now. Wait a minute, Quinn. That's you're doing 80 to 110 miles an hour on an oval track that's how far around?
1: Yeah, just a third of a mile. So you picture your average running track and put a big bowl around that. And
0: right.
1: That's about how much pace you have to race.
0: All right, so let's back up a second. For the listeners that are meeting you for the first time, how did you get started in this? Because this isn't, well, I guess it is every day, but it's not every day to me. You know, where did the interest come from? Where did you get started? You know, how old were you? The whole spiel. Give us the bio.
1: Yeah, absolutely. So growing up, you know, every Sunday night, my dad would have NASCAR on the TV. And so I'd always sit there on the couch and watch it with him. And it was kind of, you know, just a TV show to me. I had been through plenty of different sports, you know, trying basketball, baseball, whatnot. Nothing really got me interested until, you know, one day I was, you know, probably off of my last tennis game saying, I don't want to do this anymore. My dad looked at me while we were watching NASCAR and said, hey, would you ever want to do something like this? And it was a question I never thought I'd get, but it was one that I jumped at and said, yeah, absolutely. So he had discovered the quarter midgets at Wall Stadium back in, I believe, 2012 or 2013. I was 10 years old at the time.
0: So you were driving at the age of 12?
1: Oh, no, earlier.
0: Earlier, 10. 10?
1: Yep, 10 years old.
0: And
1: which was late, you know, believe it or not. People are starting at 4.5 years old in those things. So
0: But it wasn't go-karts that you started in. It was a quarter midget.
1: That's right. Yeah. So they're like I couldn't give you the exact dimensions of them. They're pretty small, but they're full-fledged race cars with shock suspensions, one-cylinder motors. So that, you know, you're only getting about a max of 14 horsepower in the best division. They weigh next to nothing.
0: Right. Right. Did it feel like you were going so fast at the age of 10, flying around the track?
1: Oh, absolutely. So the track that we raced on was a 20th of a mile. So not a great sense of scale, but it's a pretty tiny track. The lap times were about 7 seconds. So you're ripping around that thing pretty quick. So it felt faster than it was.
0: So you're 10 years old. You're driving quarter midgets around Wall Stadium. And then what, a couple of years later, you graduate into what class of vehicle?
1: So, yeah, so after, you know, I had to turn 16 years old, get a permit to race at Big Wall Stadium, and we got into legend cars, which would you want me to describe those really quick?
0: Yeah, what's a legend car?
1: So a legend car is, if you imagine an old 1934 Ford, you know, and they scaled it down to about 5/8 the size. It's all stripped out like a race car, and they throw a motorcycle motor in the front of it.
0: Kind of the round nose, the round back.
1: That's right. Yeah, real swooping, you know,
0: right.
1: Curves. It's got the fenders on it and everything. they only weigh about 1,100 pounds, you know, with the driver, or maybe 1,200. But right. Still next to nothing with the horsepower they're pushing, about 150.
0: Depends if you had cheeseburgers the night before.
1: Exactly. It did make an impact.
0: And then how fast did those cars go?
1: So those things, you know, we're still ripping about 100 miles an hour, triple digits, because they just weigh next to nothing. You float through those corners pretty quick.
0: Oh, and you, I guess I already know the answer to this question. I can tell from what you're saying. Your dad was kind of the instigator here, right? He's just your founding support, and I guess mom's in there too, and the rest of the family. Everybody's just kind of helping. This is a real grassroots effort, Trimmer Motorsports. Yeah. Now,
1: absolutely. I mean, look, I couldn't do it without the support of my family, just to be able to say, yeah, we're gonna put our 10-year-old in a race car, strap him in behind a motor, and let him go out there and have fun. But man, I mean, without my dad, he's the lifeblood of this whole team, and I can get into everything that he's done for me, and we'd be on this show for another couple hours, maybe a couple days.
0: So,
1: but yeah,
0: is it? Did it teach you discipline, Quinn? I mean, because there's it's not forgiving out there, right? You're doing between 80 and 110 miles an hour around a third of a mile track. There's no margin of error. You learn life's shortcomings and problems real quick, right?
1: Oh, yeah. I mean, besides, you know, the lessons you learn in any other sport, like sportsmanship or the power of practice, you know, you got to react quick to things, and you got to be able to roll with the punches. If stuff doesn't go your way at 100 miles an hour, it's going to ruin your day and maybe your week, but you still got to get back after the next one.
0: Wall Stadium has a very high banking turns and like a tight racing groove. So, you know, when you started there, what was the hardest thing for you to learn? Because you're in a bigger, faster, more powerful car as you've you know, grown in type of car.
1: It's definitely just, you got to be able to trust that banking. You know, when you first barrel that car into turn one, you know, in your first corner, and it looks like it's a complete 180. You know, the turn looks like it comes up real fast, and all you want to do is hit the brakes and lift. And what you really got to know is that banking, it's going to hold you. So you got to be able to trust that car. And every ounce of your body is going to tell you to stop, and you got to let it roll through, keep on the gas. And that's the only way to be fast. So it's a big, steep learning curve to get past that.
0: So if you're not going fast enough, you're going to slide down the track, is what you're saying.
1: No, nothing like that. You know, even if you're going, you know, a second off the pace, car will still stick to the track, but you're going to get run over in about half a lap if you're not barreling into the corner like the rest of them.
0: So you got to be fast and high into the corner, and you got to be fast enough that the guy behind you isn't running you over.
1: That's right. Yeah, it's dangerous. If you're too off the pace, you know, not only are you liable to get wrecked, but you're liable to wreck a whole bunch of race cars along with you.
0: You know, we may not let your mother listen to this interview. How does mom deal with it? Does she listen to the races?
1: So she's come by a whole bunch, and every time I have her on, I'll call her on the phone, I'll talk to her about it. And, you know, it's just, she has never, you know, never been restrictively worried. She knows how much safety equipment I wear when I go in these cars. She knows that there's not many injuries that go into this compared to a sport like football. So she's been calm, always supportive, and you know, just loves that I'm doing it and loves that I'm having fun.
0: So how old were you? And let me give you the whole question. You know, your very first night at Wall Stadium as a driver for a sportsman modified car, what's going through your mind, and how old were you?
1: So in the sportsman, let's see, I must have been... I gotta do a little math in my head. Let's just wager to say I was probably around, you know, maybe 19 or 20. And,
0: right.
1: You know, getting into that car, the first thing, you know, you unload and it's just a lot more car. So, of course, you know, you're nervous going into it. But you just gotta, you know, there's so many ways that I'll, like, talk to myself in that race car to kind of calm myself down. And it all comes down to just remembering that, you know, stuff happens. You know, you can sit there in the car and plan out that entire race in your head, and as soon as the green flag drops, all that planning goes away. Anything can happen at any moment. There's no reason to be nervous.
0: Quinn,
1: let's
0: pull over into the pits, as it were. When we come back, I want to talk about, you know, I had a pre-radio conversation with your dad, and dad was talking to me about how much you've learned about how to explain to him the car does this, the car does that. So when we come back, we're gonna touch on that. We're here with Quinn Trimmer of Trimmer Motorsports. I'm Ron Ananey in the Car Doctor. We'll return right after this.

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3: Quinn Trimmer is here with us, Trimmer Motorsports. Quinn, when we pulled away for the pause, the question was, you know, in talking to your dad, Dad explained to me, we were talking, and he said how much more of a mechanic you are. You're more mechanical now, and you've learned from just driving the car. Is the car positive? Is the negative? Which way to tweak the suspension? How long did that take? And I guess it's an ongoing process, right? You know, how does the car handle and to respond in terms that Dad can relate to and make adjustments?
4: Yeah, it's exactly right. It's ongoing, you know, but it took me at least 3 or 4 years just to understand where the car needed adjustment, if it was feeling loose, tight, or whatever it was. So, but I'm still learning, you know, being underneath the car and driving it.
3: So who's first on race weekend? When do you guys prep? When do you guys start to get ready to go to the race? Like, it's, you know, is it a Wednesday to Thursday thing, getting ready to go for Saturday, or is it a week long thrash at night after your day jobs?
4: Yeah, I mean, it kind of depends on if the car got damaged, but general maintenance setup can take, you know, a day or two. And otherwise, we might want to go in the garage and just try something out, see if we can move weight around. But, you know, it kind of depends. But mainly, I would say Thursday, Friday, and then we're loaded up for Saturday.
3: Right. Who's first at the shop, you or Dad?
4: Oh, it's definitely my dad.
3: Yeah, who's the last to leave?
4: Who do you think?
3: I got to say your dad. I'm getting a sense here. You know, but I think he's just having a ball doing this with you, and I think it's a great opportunity for a father-son to be together like that.
4: I'm so blessed to have him, I'll tell you what.
3: I mean, the question I always ask at this point in any interview, is there one person on the team you couldn't do without? And I guess it's your dad, right?
4: That's right.
3: So what's more difficult, driving the car fast for 25 laps or keeping your emotions under control when things get really aggressive out there? I mean, are there good races and bad races? And then how do you react to that? And then how do you come back for the next one?
4: So, yeah, I think it's definitely harder to keep the car fast and consistent for all 25 to however many laps that we race. I don't think it's too hard to keep your emotions underneath you. You know, being mad is not going to make the car any faster. And sure, I'll queue up on the radio during the yellows and you know, moan about this and that. But, you know, once the green flag drops, it's pure focus. You got plenty of time to feel things. And, you know, right when the checkered flag's over, that's when you can start digesting the emotions and figuring out what to do for next week.
3: Quinn, how much of racing today is driver talent versus car setup, tire shocks, chassis tuning? You know, does the driver make the car? Does the car make the driver, or is it an equal contribution?
4: I would say it's close to an equal contribution in the way that if you're a good driver and you got a bad race car, bad being relative, you can still drive the car and be fast, you know, and be competitive. Same way if you're a newer driver or a poor driver in terms of racing skill and discipline, you can be in a fast car and run that thing up front too, but you got to have both of them to be up there consistently and winning races. And if you don't have either, then you're at the one.
3: Quinn, is NASCAR in your future for Trimmer Motorsports?
4: God, I hope.

0: I'm perfectly content to keep racing locally, but I'm building my craft up and building my brand up as much as I can so that maybe we can get noticed and be on the big stage one of these days.
1: Is it, and I don't know if this is the right question to ask, but I'm going to ask it, is it, you know, you go wanting to win every night, or is it just the thrill of the chase, the race itself?
0: I mean, winning, that's the big prize, right? But I would definitely say, you know, we go after it every week because it's addicting, you know. It's, you want to go there and get better, to finish better every week and have a faster lap time. And that's what we did all 2025, even though we went winless last season. We improved every single week.
1: Right.
0: And it's just such a good experience between me and my dad. And it's enthralling, you know, just getting better every week.
1: Real quick answer, Quinn. Does racing make you better at your day job?
0: Oh, yeah. Yeah, it's just, it's in all aspects of life. You learn so much throughout racing and just in those quick moments with all those people around you and high-stress situations. It's great for you know, all things, definitely in my day job, for sure.
1: Definitely gives you that discipline. Where can the listeners get more information, Quinn, if they want to follow Trimmer Motorsports? Where are you?
0: Yeah, so on Facebook, I'm under Quinn Trimmer Racing, and on TikTok and Instagram, it's Trimmer Motorsports, one word.
1: All right, cool beans. Listen, about a month, 6 weeks, you knock on my door, you come around again. We want to see where you are in the standings this year, all right?
0: Will do. See you soon.
1: You're very welcome. Say hi to Mom and Dad. I'm Ron and Annie in the Car Doctor. We're back right after this.

Once again, I want to thank Quinn Trimmer for stopping by and taking the time. He's racing tonight at Wall Stadium. And this weekend and then forward with his schedule, you'll find him on Facebook, Trimmer Motorsports. But I thought the interesting part of that, and I don't know if you got it, if you heard it in the interview, he's young. He's 24 or 25, did he say? But there's a classic example of what cars can do, right? We talk about it all the time. Where are all the mechanics? Why was there such an abundance of mechanics? Because the 50s, 60s, and 70s had cars that could be serviced and worked on, and they were fun. The muscle car era, hot rods, customization, all the changes in the automobiles that created a generation after generation after generation. I still think there's good mechanics out there. I think it takes young men like Quinn Trimmer and the Quinn Trimmers of the world to go motorsport racing and to build up America's love affair with automobiles once again. And I think that's part of what's in that interview that we may or may not have heard. It's been fun being here this hour, as always. Check out the podcast. It'll be up at 5 p.m. Eastern time. I'm Ron Ananian, the Car Doctor. Till the next time, good mechanics aren't expensive. They're priceless. 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
3: 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A fast-paced course in music history. 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On today's show, Irving Berlin, one of the greatest songwriters and composers of all time. We'll hear hits from Irving Berlin performed in the 1930s and the 1980s. Plus, bluesman Freddie King gives us a 1961 song, later covered by Eric Clapton. And the Saw Doctors, an Irish band, a powerful 90s anthem from a great obscure indie film of that era. And speaking of films, we'll take a listen to a box office leader of 1973. Cruisin' the Decades begins with a recording from the 1910s, and actually this song goes back well before that, a United States patriotic song that dates back to the Civil War, composed in 1861. This is a proper commercial recording from near the dawn of the record industry, 1918. This is performed by Charles Harrison and the Columbia Stellar Quartet. And I think you're going to know this piece of music. This is the Battle Hymn of the Republic on Cruisin' the Decades.

gospel writ in burnished rose of steel. As ye deal with my contenders, know with you my grace shall deal. Let the hero born of woman thrash.

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This is Cruisin' the Decades, 100 Years of Music.

Cruising the Decades, the history of modern music. 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We're in the early decades right now. 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That's the roots of all of it right there. The early slide guitar, the early gospel blues. That's Blind Willie Johnson. It's called If I Had My Way, I'd Tear This Building Down, 1927. Cruising the Decades, a musical time travel journey. And I'm Brad Savage. 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And let's go into the 1930s with the legendary work of Irving Berlin. One of the most famous, one of the greatest songwriters of all time. We're going to hear two of his songs on today's show. Let's begin here in 1934 with Rudy Valli's orchestra. And this is A Pretty Girl Is Like a Melody. This is 1934, Cruisin'.

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Over 100 years of music. 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

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That song was an absolute smash. Number one for 10 weeks in 1945. The Andrews Sisters with Rum and Coca-Cola, a calypso-style song, cruising the decades, over 100 years of musical enlightenment. 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Cruising the Decades is also broadcast each week on KMSU, The Maverick, from Minnesota State University, Mankato. 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Bedford 105.1 in Manchester and Bedford, New Hampshire carries our program. And our very first station, KSKO McGrath, Alaska. 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Sun Records, Memphis, Tennessee. There's something going on in the late 50s at Sun Records. This is Carl Perkins, Honey Don't, 1956, on Cruising the Decades.

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This is the global edition of Cruising the Decades with Brad Savage. 100 years of music, one song per decade.

0: That's blues man Freddie King from 1961. I'm Tore Down. A real blues standard right there. It got a nice revival round about 1994 when Eric Clapton did his blues tribute album From the Cradle. Also, Gary Moore did that song around 2021 or so, but a lot of blues artists have done Tore Down through the years. I enjoy following the different versions of some of these songs. CruisinTheDecades.com, one song per decade, and an audio history book of life and culture and films of a certain era as we move now into the 1970s. A big film, a blockbuster of 1973. Let's listen to this movie trailer.
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1: 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Starring Yul Brynner, Richard Benjamin, and James Brolin. 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
1: Who wouldn't love a little dystopian science fiction? I remember being allowed to watch that movie at a young age, and I was terrified. Well, then Westworld got a nice reboot by HBO for a couple of seasons in 2016. That was a major film of 1973, and a brilliant band, a terrific song, musically speaking, in 1973. This is Faces with Glad and Sorry. I'm cruising the decades.

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The term putting on the Ritz means to wear fancy clothes and go out to a high society event. That song dates back to the 1920s, but that is Taco with the 1982 version of Putting on the Ritz by the legendary songwriter Irving Berlin. Earlier on today's show, CruisinTheDecades.com, earlier we heard a Irving Berlin composition performed by Rudy Valli's orchestra in 1934. But Putting on the Ritz was popular a number of times. Fred Astaire sang that song. Meanwhile, Irving Berlin lived from 1888 to 1989. He was 101 years old. Just unparalleled in popular songs, the Great American Songbook, and ragtime and Broadway musicals and show tunes. He wrote songs like Cheek to Cheek and Blue Skies and Alexander's Ragtime Band and There's No Business Like Show Business. And my goodness, the man wrote White Christmas. An actual human mortal wrote that song. I get so excited about this stuff, I'm going to need to sit down for a moment. I'm Brad Savage, CruisinTheDecades.com, broadcasting from the rubber city of Akron, Ohio, USA, the home of Goodyear and Firestone and General Tire, the rubber city where we broadcast on the Summit FM in Akron and across much of Ohio. We started this show in 2020 during the pandemic. 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Up next is an Irish band called The Saw Doctors, a song here from 1991. I became aware of this song when it was used in a really pivotal scene in a great 90s indie film titled Floundering. Director Peter McCarthy put out this film in 1994, and it's a real look at trying to find your place in this crazy world. It was a really impactful movie to me, a little bit melodramatic at times, but a great, great film, and the soundtrack was outstanding. So that's where I found this song by the Saw Doctors. It's called Sing, a Powerful Song. It's on Cruisin' the Decades.

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0: cruising the decades with 100 years of music, one song per decade. We're into the 21st century now. That was 2006 when Mark Knopfler and Emmylou Harris did their album All the Road Running. Just a dynamic, wonderful release. 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
2: And now the moment you've been waiting for. Here are check-ins from our listeners. Paul in Atlantic City, New Jersey, caught our show on WRMI via 9395 kilohertz shortwave, and he actually sent us an audio recording of his reception. I haven't heard it yet, but show's host says the signal sounded great. Bradley in Bartlesville, Oklahoma, USA, listening to WRMI Radio Miami International, reports strong reception on a vintage shortwave radio receiver, a 9065 Zenith Transoceanic 3000, a classic radio. 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And Bob in New England, Central Connecticut area, who listens every week on WBCQ, The Planet, on 7490 kHz. 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
0: Martin happens to be a shortwave listener from Channel 292. Broadcasting from Germany, she is in Koronowo, Poland. And now she is the host of the shortwave shoutouts. This is Cruising the Decades, over 100 years of music. Additionally, a special salute to all of our listeners on Joe Radio from Armed Forces Network and the AFN Go app. And Joe Radio transmits all around the world at all U.S. military bases and at all U.S. embassies, like worldwide, everywhere in planet Earth. So thank you for your service, and thanks for listening to Cruising the Decades. Now, 2019, a song from the British artist Yola Carter, or just Yola, that's Y-O-L-A, Yola for short. She moved to Nashville and has pursued a full-time music career working with noted producer Dan Auerbach and Easy Eye Sound. Dan Auerbach is also with the band The Black Keys. This is a great song from Yola. It's called Ride Out in the Country from 2019.

That's YOLA on Cruising the Decades, over 100 years of music appreciation. That was Ride Out in the Country from YOLA's first album. Now we're up to present day 2024, and we're going to play something by Slash, the guitar wizard. You know him from Guns N' Roses and the rock and roll look for decades now. Well, Slash has recently released a blues solo album titled Orgy of the Damned, featuring guest vocalists like Iggy Pop and Paul Rodgers of Bad Company and Chris Robinson of the Black Crowes, Gary Clark Jr., Beth Hart, Brian Johnson of AC/DC. They're all on this record. And here is Slash and Chris Stapleton with Oh Well on Cruisin' the Decades.

0: at Slash and Chris Stapleton with their cover of Oh Well. Originally an early Fleetwood Mac song, Peter Green's Fleetwood Mac did that in 1969. You might know the 70s album rock version by the band The Rockets, but that was from the new Slash Covers and Blues Guests album called Orgy of the Damned, cruising the decades. Over 100 years of music, cruisingthedecades.com.
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2: 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This out here.